0: as does a large majority of the American public. This vote comes as Vice President Vance is hashing out the details of an agreement to end the war, the initial terms of which have been roundly rebuked by members of both parties. Eric McDaniel, NPR News, Washington.
1: Congress has also passed a bipartisan housing bill today that aims to bring down home prices and increase the supply, sending the measure to President Trump. It's the most sweeping effort in recent decades to reduce federal regulations for housing and increase local control. NPR's Stephen Bisaha has more on what's in the bill.
2: President Trump and other politicians, they've accused corporations of buying up single-family houses and, you know, outcompeting with families and driving up prices. So this bill bans large investors and companies from buying up more homes. If one of these groups owns at least 350 single-family homes, they would not be allowed to buy up any more. You know, ultimately, this may not have a huge effect because these investors right now, they make up just a tiny fraction of the housing market. But there are a lot of other things the bill tries to do, too, like, you know, speeding up construction. One provision streamlines environmental reviews for building homes between existing homes. Another creates a grant program for communities to develop pattern books of, you know, like pre-approved housing designs, so builders won't need to go through as many approvals to get this up to code.
1: NPR's Stephen Bisaha reporting. Voters cast ballots in three states holding primaries today, including New York, where some are trying to push the Democratic Party further to the left. Reporter Steve Kastenbaum says it's a test of Mayor Zoran Mamdani's influence.
3: Several congressional candidates here are well to the left of many Democrats. A few are Democratic Socialists. Mayor Mamdani stumped for them at a rally last week.
4: We need Claire Valdez, Daria Lisa Avila Chevalier, and Brad Lander fighting for us in Congress.
3: They're trying to unseat some well-established politicians here, including the chair of the Congressional Hispanic Caucus. How the party's left flank performs could affect the more moderate image National Democrats are counting on to retake the House in November. For NPR News, I'm Steve Kastenbaum in New York.
1: Big tech companies dragged down the stock market today. This is NPR News. The Trump administration is providing $17.5 billion to speed up the development of 10 new large nuclear reactors to meet the skyrocketing power demand from massive data centers. Energy Secretary Chris Wright says there's tremendous interest among data center developers to buy the power. The department says it plans to pick five sites, each hosting two reactors. Trump has set a goal of quadrupling domestic production of nuclear power over the next 25 years. President Trump's name has been removed from the Kennedy Center for the Performing Arts in Washington, D.C., according to new photos from the site. A judge ordered the name taken off earlier this month, but as NPR's Frank Lankfitt reports, this is the first visual evidence it's gone.
5: The photos show the bare marble wall where President Trump's name appeared above John F. Kennedy's. The photos were taken from inside the tarps and scaffolding that blanket the facade. The cloaked structure has blocked the public from witnessing the process of stripping off Trump's name. The Kennedy Center said the tarps will remain up so that crews can maintain the marble. But many observers don't buy it. They insist the tarps were hung to spare Trump humiliation. Hands Off the Arts, an activist group which provided the photos, says they're proof that, quote, the power of the people is winning. Frank Lankfitt, NPR News.
1: An Australian air conditioner cleaner and honorary town crier has been recognized as the world's loudest person. Guinness World Records acknowledged that Joseph McRail Baitup yelled now at 122.4 decibels. That broke Northern Ireland schoolteacher Annalisa Flanagan's record of screaming quiet at 121.7 decibels in 1994. 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
7: Okay, that's the 4 p.m. edition of NPR News. Now it's birthday line. Temperatures showing currently 63. And falling. We should go down to about 48 overnight and reach about 66 tomorrow around 6 p.m. Thursday is going to be highest today around 63, showing 64, and Friday showing showers and lower 50s. Wind should go down to 6 miles per hour overnight and reach 12 tomorrow evening. Currently showing around 16 degrees west southwest, and the Thursday showing cloudy and Friday showers.

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0: Jetzt und Marek Sinova. 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Muchta Gopak Wada. 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
1: What we most often hear is bad news about our teens. That alters what we know is true. Most Alaska teenagers are doing positive things. They're volunteers, role models, and much more. Spirit of Youth tells these stories.
2: My name is Jasmine Golly, and I'm 12 years old.
3: My name is Anna Boltz, and I am 8 years old.
4: Jasmine, or Jazzy, and Anna have a very special friendship. They met 6 years ago, when Anna was just a toddler, and began learning how to bi-ski with Challenge Alaska in Girdwood.
2: Challenge Alaska is to help people with disabilities be able to ski or snowboard. So, since Anna is in a bi-ski, which is like a bucket that you sit in, somebody is behind her tethering her.
4: Tethering means being attached to the bi-ski to help anchor and guide the skier as she speeds down the mountain. Now, every Sunday, Jazzy is that person for Anna. This is Jazzy's dad, Tracy Golly, a longtime Challenge Alaska volunteer.
5: Decided between the two of them that Jazzy wanted to tether Anna. So I spent two seasons with Jazzy tethering an empty sit-ski with the sandbags in it so she would get the feel of it. And then last year, we did it. Tethering is difficult. It's really a difficult skill, and it's scary. I mean, because you are literally strapped to the piece of equipment. Where it goes, you go. I think it's pretty unique. The fact that she's that young and she's very good at tethering and she's getting better.
4: Both Jazzy and Anna say their Sundays together on the mountain are a lot of fun, and they plan to keep up their partnership and their friendship for a long, long time. I'm Shanna Sheehy.
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Okay, weather showing 66 and 65 for highs Wednesday and Thursday. Friday showing 53 and showers. Tonight, wind's going to be under 10 miles per hour, currently around 13 or 14. Like midnight, we go under 10 miles per hour. Wednesday, 5 p.m. showing 66 degrees with winds around 10 miles per hour, 5 p.m. reaching 12 around 7 p.m. and light winds overnight. Thursday showing 65 with cloudy conditions with winds 8 to 10 miles per hour.

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0: you have Iran in a place where almost looks like this was where they were before.
1: Senator Lisa Murkowski votes against President Trump's war in Iran. From Alaska Public Media, this is statewide news on Alaska News Nightly for Tuesday, June 23rd. Good evening, I'm Wesley Early. Also tonight, a bill requiring more state oversight of children in psychiatric facilities gets vetoed by Governor Dunleavy.
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1: The U.S. Senate today voted to curtail President Trump's use of military force, telling him to cease hostilities against Iran unless Congress explicitly authorizes it. Senator Lisa Murkowski was among four Republicans who voted with Democrats to pass the resolution 50-48. The House passed the resolution weeks ago. It's not clear it has the force of law, but its passage is a blow to Trump and a reflection of how unpopular the war is. Murkowski said last week that the war and the preliminary agreement to end it seem to have left the United States no better off, and Iran no worse off.
0: The difference in position is a lot of money has been spent, some lives have been lost, and yet you have Iran in a place where almost looks like this was where they were before.
1: The Trump administration and Iran are negotiating a detailed agreement intended to seal the end of the four-month-old conflict. Supporters of the resolution argued the measure is still important to block Trump from restarting it. Senator Dan Sullivan and Representative Nick Begich voted with the majority of Republicans in Congress against the measure. Sullivan did not respond to an interview request, but a spokeswoman said by email that he believes the Iranian regime is weaker than it's been in decades, with its defense and nuclear capabilities devastated. And she said Sullivan thinks U.S. diplomacy is more effective if the use of military force remains on the table.

0: A federal judge has ordered the state of Alaska to pay nearly $1.8 million in attorney fees to four Alaska Native groups following a long-running fight over fishing rights in southwest Alaska. The case began 4 years ago when federal managers sued the state for failing to protect a rural subsistence priority required under federal law. The Native groups joined the lawsuit, and the state went on to lose a series of court battles, which finally ended when the U.S. Supreme Court declined to hear the case. Now, the legal bill is due, and as KNBA's Rhonda McBride reports, the cost of that fight has raised new questions.
1: For many years, the state and federal government shared management of fisheries on the Kuskokwim River. Never an easy partnership, one that grew more strained after salmon runs began to fail. But in 2020, tensions boiled over when managers issued contradictory orders for subsistence fishing. Then the federal government did what it rarely does. It sued the state. The U.S. Fish and Wildlife Service said the state violated the Alaska National Interest Lands Conservation Act, or ANILCA, a law Congress passed in 1980. It guarantees rural Alaskans top priority to hunt and fish in times of shortage. The state argued that the federal government had overstepped its authority. When the case moved forward, federal Judge Sharon Gleason allowed four Native groups to join the lawsuit. As the Interior Department's top legal advisor during the Biden administration, it was Bob Anderson's decision to sue the state, which he says dug in for a long fight.
2: The state pursued this case aggressively through the district court, the Court of Appeals, and to the U.S. Supreme Court. And so everybody lawyered up and fought off the state's effort, and they did it successfully. And Judge Gleason recognized that and awarded this large sum of attorney's fees.
1: The money went to the Association of Village Council Presidents, the Kuskokwim River Intertribal Fish Commission, the Alaska Federation of Natives, and two groups from the Otna region in interior Alaska. The Otna people joined the lawsuit to protect the legacy of Katie John and other Otna elders who fought and won a series of court battles to uphold the rural priority for subsistence fishing on Alaska waters. Anderson says the state forced Alaska Natives to defend rights they already had and had reaffirmed in the decades-long Katie John fight. He says that raises a bigger question about why the state chose to fight this battle again.
2: Ask their policymakers and their elected officials, why are you doing this? Why are you spending our money in this way? We support subsistence. Instead, the state is fighting this battle, costing the taxpayers a huge amount of money.
1: The president of the Alaska Federation of Natives, Ben Malott, says the fight took its toll in time, energy, and resources, but necessary to protect a way of life that goes to the heart of Alaska Native culture.
3: The rural determination at ANILCA is really our only protection, because we need that protection in times of need. And if we would have lost, we would have to go back to almost square one.
1: Malott says AFN has no regrets about joining the lawsuit, but says when it comes to attorney fees, there are no real winners. He says AFN and other groups spent far more than the court awarded, while the state poured money down a legal drain that could have gone towards real needs in Alaska.
3: It's very frustrating. $1.8 million, that's a lot of money that our communities could be spending on other things.
1: State Senator Bill Wilikowski says the subsistence case reflects a broader pattern in Governor Mike Dunleavy's administration of using litigation to score political points.
4: We've been trying to rein the administration in on these ideologically driven legal pursuits, and they have cost the state quite a bit of money doing so.
1: Acting Attorney General Corey Mills said in a statement that the subsistence lawsuit was not initiated nor sought by the state. She said it pursued the legal fight to seek clarity on how the long-running Katie John litigation fit with a newer Supreme Court decision on control of Alaska's navigable waters. Fish and Game Commissioner Doug Vincent Lang also said in a statement that it was unfortunate for the state to have been put in a position by the federal government to defend the state constitution and the right to manage in the best interest of all Alaskans. The state has not yet decided whether to appeal the court's award. It says the Native group's legal fees are too high and that they duplicated much of each other's work. In Anchorage, I'm Rhonda McBride.
0: A bill that passed the state legislature with near unanimous support won't become law. The legislation would have required more state oversight of children in psychiatric facilities. Governor Mike Dunleavy vetoed the bill last week, and lawmakers didn't have the votes to override his decision. State House Representative Maxine Dybert, a Democrat from Fairbanks, introduced the bill. She says she was saddened by Dunleavy's veto.
5: And it's a very good bill to protect our youth, especially our most vulnerable youth, and to give some oversight to family who care about these children. They want the best. They're away from home. No one likes that. You want to know what's going on. And you also want to communicate.
0: The bill would have required psychiatric institutions like North Star and Alaska Psychiatric Institute to report to the state when they use chemical or physical restraints on minors. Kids also would have been allowed private video calls with family members for up to 2 hours per week. Dabbert says right now, kids only get 10 minutes on the phone per week with staff present. She says the bill was inspired by a 2022 Department of Justice report that faulted Alaska for violating federal law, partly because the state relied too much on institutionalizing kids. North Star has faced allegations of abuse of patients, understaffing, and dangerous conditions. In explaining his veto, Dunleavy wrote that the bill would have duplicated existing oversight. But Dybert says that reasoning doesn't hold.
5: If he read that DOJ report, he should be able to read that there needs to be a lot of things that need to be addressed at these institutions to make sure our youth are safe. And that has to do with letting families know, like, your child was secluded, your child was chemically restrained, that transparency.
0: Dybert says she plans to reintroduce the bill next session. Still to come on Alaska News Nightly, teams of seagoers traverse hundreds of miles as part of a race to Alaska.
6: A huge sense of accomplishment getting that boat that isn't designed for this kind of thing with these guys to here just feels awesome.
0: That's ahead. Stay with us.
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0: The Denali Borough has lifted evacuation orders for the city of Anderson that have been in place since Saturday due to a nearby wildfire. Forestry officials said in a post on a wildland fire information website that crews have made progress toward fully containing the Starry Fire, aided by hose laid around the blaze and light rain Monday. Borough Mayor Chris Noel says that's good news.
9: Yeah, we're feeling very good about progress on the fire. They have the crew completed a dozer line all the way around it yesterday. Yeah, things are still in a very good position, and there's been a lot of moisture falling here in the Denali Borough.
0: The lightning-caused Starry Fire was reported Saturday evening. It's burning in a forested area between the Small Parks Highway community of Anderson and Clear Space Force Station, which are separated by a few miles. The fire has burned about 575 acres so far, according to an update today from the Alaska Division of Forestry and Fire Protection. The division plans to continue keeping that fire from spreading and working toward containment, and said in a post that two federal contract crews were expected to join that effort today. This morning, the Denali Borough lowered the emergency evacuation order to a lower tier of urgency. Borough officials said those who evacuated may return to their homes if they haven't done so already, but that they should stay alert and continue to monitor fire activity. The Tri-Valley School in Healy has been serving as a shelter for evacuees, but borough officials said yesterday it had gotten little use. Noel says there isn't anyone in the school now, but he said the borough is still offering help to residents displaced by the fire. The Juneau Assembly passed a resolution last week declaring a local emergency in anticipation of the annual glacial outburst flood expected later this summer. Since the catastrophic 2024 flood impacted around 300 homes in the Mendenhall Valley, the city has operated under an ongoing emergency due to the continued threat to the community. Last year, the city issued a preemptive disaster declaration nearly a week before the record-breaking flood on August 13th. This summer's declaration authorizes the city to implement emergency orders necessary to protect the safety of residents. The declaration includes a request for state assistance with emergency permitting in and around the Mendenhall River. Jeremy Zidek is a spokesperson for the Alaska Division of Homeland Security and Emergency Management. He told KTOO it's unusual to declare disasters before there's damage, but the governor did so last year in case a large response to the 2025 flood became necessary.
10: I would say that these pre-disaster declarations aren't typical, but unique circumstances sometimes require some unique solutions.
0: Zidek says the city's preemptive declaration is a proactive approach to an unusually predictable flood. The first stretch of the flood wall that the city built last summer mostly held up, and just a couple dozen homes flooded in 2025. The resolution passed without discussion and remains in effect for 180 days through December 15th. Meanwhile, the state Supreme Court on Monday declined to grant a fast-tracked review of a lower court ruling amid a first-of-its-kind legal dispute over a new charter school in Fairbanks. KUAC's Patrick Gilchrist has more.
11: Bobby Burgess is the president of the Fairbanks North Star Borough School District Board of Education. He says he expected the Alaska Supreme Court would turn down the petition, which requested quick action to flip a Superior Court decision involving Pearl Creek Steam Charter School.
12: I will say there was a little bit of relief there. I was not particularly surprised by the ruling. It's what I expected, because I think that Judge Schwalm had laid out his case pretty well for denying the injunction in the first place.
11: Burgess is referring to Fairbanks Superior Court Judge Kirk Schwalm's denial last week of a preliminary injunction sought by supporters of Pearl Creek. The motion asked the court to order the Fairbanks School District to execute a contract with Pearl Creek's organizing committee so that the 350-student K-6 charter school can open in the fall. The Alaska Department of Law quickly filed a petition for emergency review of the Superior Court's denial Thursday on behalf of the State Board of Education and the Pearl Creek Committee. It said the issue required expedited consideration because the school needed to hire staff by the end of June. The Fairbanks School District submitted its opposition Monday morning, and state Supreme Court justices issued their one-page denial a few hours later. In an interview last week after the lower court ruling, Burgess said it seemed unlikely that the charter school would open on the timeline its committee planned. On Monday, he said that's now more clear. He says Pearl Creek won't be ready to operate in August. Jennifer Redmond, the treasurer for the charter school committee, says members are still in the process of deciding next steps.
13: Whatever comes next, you know, we will face it together. We will stay hopeful, stay involved, and continue to work towards a future that serves the children, families, and educators of Fairbanks.
11: The legal battle comes after a series of disagreements between local and state education officials. The Fairbanks School Board voted unanimously to deny the Pearl Creek charter application last year, but the Charter School Committee appealed to State Education Commissioner Dina Bishop, who decided in favor of Pearl Creek earlier this year. The State Board of Education then gave final approval to the application in April. That led the Fairbanks School District to appeal to the court system, and that appeal was consolidated with the lawsuit filed later by Pearl Creek's committee. In seeking the injunction, the committee argued the district has been stonewalling since state approval of the application in an attempt to illegally prevent the school from opening as planned. Attorneys for the district argued that compelling it to enter into a contract would unlawfully force the district to act to its detriment. Burgess says he thinks the case is highlighting a variety of problems with charter school laws in Alaska. He says its outcome will have ramifications for districts beyond Fairbanks and show how existing laws apply when state and local education officials are so at odds about a charter application.
12: It's not about, you know, trying to, you know, throw any wrenches in the gears or anything like that. This is about trying to clarify the process, trying to understand really how it is that we're supposed to proceed.
11: The ruling on the motion for a preliminary injunction doesn't resolve the district's appeal to the court, which is ongoing. And at a hearing last week prior to his ruling, Schwalm said he believes Alaska has never seen a case of this sort before. Redmond says the committee's belief in the school and how laws should apply to it are unshaken by the court proceedings so far.
13: We're remaining confident in our position and look forward to the court providing clarity on how state-approved public charter schools are implemented under state law.
11: Outside the court system, the Fairbanks North Star Borough Assembly is considering whether to authorize borough administration to negotiate a lease with the Charter School Committee. The committee has been hoping to use the borough-owned former home of Pearl Creek Elementary. That building has been vacant since the local school board voted to close the neighborhood school last year to help close a projected budget deficit. The assembly's final vote on the ordinance is currently scheduled for July 1st. In Fairbanks, I'm Patrick Gilchrist.
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0: An effort to study whimbrels took flight on the North Slope this month. Researchers hope to track the shorebird's migration between the Arctic and South America and help their numbers recover. And as Alyona Naidzin with Alaska Desk reports, is also a way to honor the legacy of a late bird scientist.
1: Daniel Ruthraff is an Arctic shorebird researcher with Manamet Conservation Sciences, a Massachusetts-based nonprofit. Earlier this month, Ruthraff flew to the area west of Kaktovik on the North Slope to study whimbrels, gray-brown shorebirds with long, curved beaks.
2: They're very elegant. They have glorious vocalizations, this really kind of high fluting, piping, and they do these really nice flight displays.
1: Whimbrel population have declined by about 70% over the past several decades. The birds are considered threatened by the United Nations. The point of Ruthraff's trip is to better understand the bird's migratory journey and reverse steep population declines.
2: One thing that we know is happening is just the alteration and degradation of a lot of the habitats that they use. So we think that's kind of the smoking gun, but honestly, that's why we're tagging these birds, to get a better idea of where they're experiencing these bottlenecks.
1: Whimbrels fly long distances between the Arctic and as far south as Brazil and Australia. Ruthraff says he's fascinated with the bird's ability to cross thousands of miles in multiple countries.
2: Their migrations just inspire me, the way they connect all these different cultures. You know, coming up the coast and visiting, you know, six different countries on their way to Alaska is pretty cool to me. So, yeah, they're like these cultural ambassadors. They're a lot of fun.
1: Ruthraff spent 3 weeks on a North Slope. His plan was to attach tiny satellite transmitters to whimbrels to track the bird's location and body temperature. He says that information helps scientists understand when the birds nest, where they fly after, and whether they stay alive. The project is an attempt to mimic the work done for another shorebird population, the American oyster catcher. Tagging oyster catchers helped scientists learn where the birds were the most vulnerable and suggest protections for sensitive habitat. And their population ultimately rebounded by 40% after a crash. As for whimbrels, Ruthraff says scientists in many parts of the world are tagging them to get a full picture of their migration and challenges they face. The project started 2 years ago by Shaila Schulte, another shorebird scientist with Manamet. But last year, Schulte died in a helicopter crash while en route to the field. The loss reverberated across Alaska and the world, Ruthraff says.
2: He was a pretty impressive guy, really amazing legacy. And so it's fun to try to honor that and help the whimbrel that he was helping. It's going to be nice to be up on the tundra this spring and think of Shiloh and all that he's done for shorebirds and feel his energy while we're out there.
1: Ruthraff says that whimbrels will start migrating south around July or August. That's when scientists will start getting information about their hatching period and movements. In Anchorage, I'm Alyona Naidzin.
0: For over a week, teams of seagoers have been traversing a 750-mile span of water between Washington State and Ketchikan in southeast Alaska, and they've been doing it with no engines. It's part of a human and wind-powered boating competition known as the Race to Alaska. The winning team crossed the finish line last night. KRBD's Hunter Morrison was there to greet them.
3: It's a rare sunny evening at a boat harbor in the heart of downtown. A few dozen spectators cheer on the northbound Nutters, a team of four men aboard a yellow, multi-hull sailboat that's gliding toward the dock. Nigel Oswald steps off the vessel and rings a bell, marking his team's completion of the journey. A bystander hands him a well-deserved beer. Oswald says the race started long before hitting the water.
4: It was a huge amount of boat work, prep and planning and logistics, and to know that we hadn't screwed it up and everything worked and we got here, it was just a huge emotional relief, more than winning or not winning.
3: The route from Port Townsend, Washington to Ketchikan traces the Inside Passage, a network of waterways weaving through the islands of the Pacific Northwest coast. The race follows the steps of traders, gold rush steamers, and native people who have paddled the passage for time immemorial. And it can be an unpredictable and rough trip, with rain, wind, and heavy currents, all with no motor power. There are also no support boats following along. If people need to be rescued, it can take hours or days.
5: Because it's so unpredictable, you just don't know where you're going to be next and how long it's going to take to get there.
3: That's Jean Gusev with Northwest Maritime, a nonprofit devoted to educating and engaging people with nautical culture. They sponsor the race. Gusev is also a former race champion.
5: It's a lot of reading the weather in motion and making calls as you're going through the course.
3: It all began a little over a decade ago when the race's founder was figuring out a way to get more people to explore the Inside Passage. And as it turns out, if you give them a reason to go, they'll go. The race begins with a 40-mile jaunt to Victoria, British Columbia. Teams that make it across in 36 hours or less can continue on to Ketchikan, where they could encounter any number of hazards. Past teams have run into rocks, beached themselves, or even capsized.
5: So you really have to be able to be prepared for whatever happens, whether that's hitting a log, being dismasted, having an injury on board. You really have to prepare yourself to be ready to handle any emergency for some period of time.
3: More than 300 teams have participated over the years. About 60 teams, or individuals, are competing in this year's race, which is the most ever. And not all of them are using sailboats. Some are faring with rowboats or paddleboards. One of the only rules of the race is that teams cannot pre-arrange help along the course route. Anything not planned in advance is okay. Gusev says participants can only use what is brought on board their vessel.
5: It is a bit unique to not have the tools staged along the way, but it's also part of the beauty of the race, I would say. The fact that it's out in nature and that you are in really remote, untouched, amazing, incredible, wild places.
3: Back at the boat harbor, a sleep-deprived Oswald is enjoying his beverage and chatting with fans. He's a veteran Race to Alaska participant and says he and his winning team wanted to take on the challenge to see what they were made of. Oswald didn't make it to Ketchikan last go-around. He's proud his team this year was able to finish in a boat that was built for much shorter journeys.
4: A huge sense of accomplishment getting that boat that isn't designed for this kind of thing with these guys to here just feels awesome.
3: Despite some challenging conditions throughout the race, Oswald's team, which had a former race champion on board, made it to Ketchikan in 5 days, 8 hours, and 4 minutes. He and his teammates plan to celebrate with pizza, beer, and much-needed sleep. The remaining teams are expected to trickle in or tap out over the next few weeks. Reporting from the Thomas Basin Boat Harbor in Ketchikan, I'm Hunter Morrison.

And that's all for this edition of Alaska News Nightly. If you missed any of tonight's stories, we're online at alaskapublic.org and wherever you get your podcasts. We had reports tonight from Liz Ruskin in Washington, D.C., Rhonda McBride, Rachel Cassandra, and Aliona Nidzin in Anchorage, Tim Ellis and Patrick Gilchrist in Fairbanks, Alex Solomon in Juneau, and Hunter Morrison in Ketchikan. If you want to send us a news tip, question, or comment, email us at news@alaskapublic.org. Our audio engineer is Crystal Hyde. Kirsten Dobroth is our producer, and I'm Wesley Early. Good night.

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0: This is KYUK Public Radio for the Yukon-Kuskokwim Delta. I'm Evan Erickson. A federal judge has ordered the state of Alaska to pay nearly $1.8 million in attorney fees to four Native groups following a long-running fight over fishing rights in western Alaska. The case began 4 years ago when federal managers sued the state for failing to protect a rural subsistence priority required under federal law. The Native groups joined the lawsuit, and the state went on to lose a series of court battles, which finally ended when the U.S. Supreme Court declined to hear the case. Now the legal bill is due, and as KMBA's Rhonda McBride reports, the cost of that fight has raised new questions.
1: For many years, the state and federal government shared management of fisheries on the Kuskokwim River. Never an easy partnership, one that grew more strained after salmon runs began to fail. But in 2020, tensions boiled over when managers issued contradictory orders for subsistence fishing. Then the federal government did what it rarely does. It sued the state. The U.S. Fish and Wildlife Service said the state violated the Alaska National Interest Lands Conservation Act, or ANILCA, a law Congress passed in 1980. It guarantees rural Alaskans top priority to hunt and fish in times of shortage. The state argued that the federal government had overstepped its authority. When the case moved forward, federal Judge Sharon Gleason allowed four Native groups to join the lawsuit. As the Interior Department's top legal advisor during the Biden administration, it was Bob Anderson's decision to sue the state, which he says dug in for a long fight.
2: The state pursued this case aggressively through the district court, the Court of Appeals, and to the U.S. Supreme Court. And so everybody lawyered up and fought off the state's effort, and they did it successfully. And Judge Gleason recognized that and awarded this large sum of attorney's fees.
1: The money went to the Association of Village Council Presidents, the Kuskokwim River Intertribal Fish Commission, the Alaska Federation of Natives, and two groups from the Otna region in interior Alaska. The Otna people joined the lawsuit to protect the legacy of Katie John and other Otna elders who fought and won a series of court battles to uphold the rural priority for subsistence fishing on Alaska waters. Anderson says the state forced Alaska Natives to defend rights they already had and had reaffirmed in the decades-long Katie John fight. He says that raises a bigger question about why the state chose to fight this battle again.
2: Ask their policymakers and their elected officials, why are you doing this? Why are you spending our money in this way?
1: The president of the Alaska Federation of Natives, Ben Malott, says the fight took its toll in time, energy, and resources, but necessary to protect a way of life that goes to the heart of Alaska Native culture.
3: The rural determination and ANILCA is really our only protection, because we need that protection, intent and need. And if we would have lost, we would have to go back to almost square one.
1: Malott says AFN has no regrets about joining the lawsuit, but says when it comes to attorney fees, there are no real winners. He says AFN and other groups spent far more than the court awarded, while the state poured money down a legal drain that could have gone towards real needs in Alaska.
3: It's very frustrating. $1.8 million, that's a lot of money that our communities could be spending on other things.
1: State Senator Bill Wilikowski says the subsistence case reflects a broader pattern in Governor Mike Dunleavy's administration of using litigation to score political points.
4: We've been trying to rein the administration in on these ideologically driven legal pursuits, and they have cost the state quite a bit of money doing so.
1: Acting Attorney General Corey Mills said in a statement that the subsistence lawsuit was not initiated nor sought by the state. She said it pursued the legal fight to seek clarity on how the long-running Katie John litigation fit with a newer Supreme Court decision on control of Alaska's navigable waters. Fish and Game Commissioner Doug Vincent Lang also said in a statement that it was unfortunate for the state to have been put in a position by the federal government to defend the state constitution and the right to manage in the best interest of all Alaskans. The state has not yet decided whether to appeal the court's award. It says the Native group's legal fees are too high and that they duplicated much of each other's work. In Anchorage, I'm Rhonda McBride.
0: A man seeking to challenge U.S. Senator Dan Sullivan has filed suit after the Alaska Division of Elections removed him from this year's ballot. Daniel J. Sullivan is a retired teacher from Petersburg who filed to run as a Republican. The Division of Elections determined last week that the non-incumbent Sullivan could not be on the ballot because, as the division director said, he did not file in good faith and was instead aiming to mislead voters. Whether or not the division had the authority to remove the Petersburg Sullivan from the ballot was the subject of a legislative hearing in Anchorage on Monday. Several attorneys who testified noted that there are three qualifications for someone to serve in the U.S. Senate. They must be 30 years old, be a U.S. citizen for 9 years, and be physically present in the state they seek to represent when the election happens. Citing a legislative attorney, Anchorage Democrat Andrew Gray, who chaired the meeting, said the Division of Elections was adding an additional barrier to running for office.
5: If the Division of Elections is looking at his intent and deciding whether it's good or not, they are adding an additional qualification to appear on that ballot. Good intent is not a qualification to appear on the ballot.
0: Neither State Division of Elections Chief Carol Beecher nor Alaska Lieutenant Governor Nancy Dahlstrom, who oversees the state elections, attended the hearing. Several lawmakers, like Anchorage Republican Representative Mia Costello, pointed to a state election regulation that says a candidate's name cannot appear on a ballot if it is confusing. But former Democratic State Senator Hollis French testified that the division can easily address any confusion. French is an attorney who in the past chaired the Senate Judiciary Committee.
6: The Division of Elections has all the power it needs to designate those names in a manner that allows voters to tell the difference. It's not up to the candidate to solve the Division of Elections problems.
0: Gray says a follow-up hearing is scheduled for July 22nd with both Beecher and Dahlstrom so they can explain the division's decision to remove the non-incumbent Sullivan from the ballot. He says both officials have indicated they will attend, and he hopes the lawsuit against the division will be resolved by then. Alaska lawmakers convened a new special session in Juneau on Saturday. It came after Governor Mike Dunleavy and key members of the House rejected the Senate's version of a bill cutting taxes for a planned natural gas pipeline from the North Slope to South Central. As Alaska Public Media's Eric Stone reports, tensions ran high late Friday.
7: Run the process.
8: We did the process. We passed the bill. We sent you the bill. You don't like it? Vote against it.
9: That's Anchorage Democratic Senator Bill Wilikowski clashing with Ketchikan Republican Representative Jeremy Bynum outside the governor's cabinet room here at the Alaska State Capitol Friday night. They'd both just emerged from a news conference where Governor Mike Dunleavy said a bill the Senate had passed just minutes before was a no-go.
10: This bill right now is not going to work. We need

0: private oil and gas companies, including pipeline developer Glenfarne and major producer Hilcorp, to corporate income taxes. That's a longtime priority for much of the bipartisan caucus that controls the Senate. Senators put it into the bill with a floor amendment ahead of the final vote. Anchorage Democratic Senator Forrest Dunmar said it was essential. If a gas pipeline is built, state economists forecast a drop in revenue during construction as companies invest in production and deduct the cost from their taxes.
1: This right now, without this amendment in here, is not a clean bill. It's a bill with a PFD and school-shaped hole in it that we are trying to repair.
0: The change senators approved would take effect in 2028 in an effort to ease the transition. It passed in an 11-9 vote. Glenfarne and business groups issued statements opposing it. At his news conference, Dunleavy stopped short of saying he opposed the change outright. He simply said he didn't know enough about the impacts.
2: We don't know what's in there and how it affects Glenfarne, how it affects other entities in the basin, how it affects them in the short term, the long term. We don't know. We have to look at the bill.
0: Lawmakers convened a new special session on Saturday, called by Dunleavy, to work out a final draft. House Speaker Bryce Edgman, a Dillingham independent, says the House and Senate will reconvene early next month after working out their differences in a conference committee.
3: We're hoping between now and our return date of July 1st, we'll have a working agreement and something that we just ratify on the floor, a one-day session, basically.
0: Senator Bert Stedman, a Sitka Republican who will sit across from Edgman at the conference committee table, says he still has some unanswered questions. He says he'd like the conference committee to hear, in public, more from Glenfarne on just how far lawmakers can go without making the project uneconomic.
4: Because this has a significant impact across the state. And it needs to be clear. It can't be just a statement. It's bad for the economics, therefore it shouldn't be done.
0: But Stedman says if everyone stays a little flexible, there is a compromise to be found. Reporting in Juneau, I'm Eric Stone.
5: This is KYUK News. I'm Evan Erickson. 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Please share your news tips, comments, or suggestions. 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

0: Good evening, Tungoyakauka. Today is Tuesday, June 23rd, 2026. Let's take a look at KYUK's weather for Bethel and the Kuskokwim Delta tonight. Isolated showers, cloudy, then gradually becoming partly cloudy with a low around 51. West wind 10 to 15 miles per hour. Tomorrow, mostly cloudy through mid-morning, then becoming sunny with a high near 72. West wind around 5 miles per hour. For the lower Kuskokwim Valley tonight, scattered showers and thunderstorms, mostly cloudy with a low around 51, south wind 5 to 10 miles per hour. Tomorrow, scattered showers after 1 p.m., mostly sunny with a high near 70, west wind around 5 miles per hour, becoming calm. And for Anchorage tonight, a chance of rain, mostly cloudy with a low around 52, southeast wind 5 to 10 miles per hour. Tomorrow, a chance of rain before 10 a.m., mostly cloudy with a high near 62, calm wind becoming west around 5 miles per hour. And for the Bethel tides, a high tide of 2.5 feet at 1:30 p.m. and a low tide of 1 foot at 9 p.m. Sunrise time this morning was at 5:10 a.m. Sunset time will be at 12:28 a.m. Kuyana Jaknak for listening to KYUK 640 a.m. Mani Mamtari Shagmi.
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2: Kwani huayuchtsun litnaurun apriyarak. 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

0: A major bipartisan bill aimed at bringing down housing costs by building more homes has been approved by Congress.
1: We'll explain what's in it and break down how it would work.
0: For Tuesday, June 23rd, it's All Things Considered from NPR News. Scott Detrow.
1: And I'm Juana Summers. The Supreme Court recently limited how people are eligible to get out of federal prison early.
0: Ahead, we will hear how that ruling will affect inmates.
2: These are indefensibly long sentences, and they need to be corrected.
1: Plus, the latest from the National Mall, where July 4th celebrations are running headlong into contentious politics.
0: And the Senate has voted to take away President Trump's power to wage war with Iran.
3: Both houses are on the record saying this is an illegal war and you got to stop it.
0: We'll hear from Democratic Senator Tim Kaine about the vote.
1: First News.
4: Live from NPR News in Washington, I'm Ryland Barton. Congress has passed a resolution seeking to end the Iran war. It's non-binding, but shows the growing concerns, even among Republicans, about the war and Trump's interim deal to end it. Meanwhile, the U.S. and Iran are in dispute over whether Iran agreed to allow U.N. inspections of its nuclear sites. And Pakistan's prime minister says that Iran's ballistic missile program is not part of the deal that his country mediated between Iran and the U.S., as NPR's Dia Hadid reports.
5: Pakistani Prime Minister Shehbaz Sharif spoke as he hosted the Iranian President Masoud Pezeshkian. Pakistan mediated a memorandum of understanding between the U.S. and Iran that's kicked off negotiations on the terms of a permanent peace deal. It's also triggered disquiet because the understanding appears to strengthen Iran by lifting sanctions and promising hundreds of billions in aid. And Sharif added, it did not include Iran's ballistic missile program.
6: It was never on the table.
5: As Sharif spoke, Secretary of State Marco Rubio landed in the Gulf for a two-day visit. He told media he expects to discuss Iran's missile program with regional leaders. Dia Hadid, NPR News, Islamabad.
4: A federal appeals court has cleared the way for the Trump administration to expand a fast-track deportation process for people who are in the U.S. illegally. It's a major win for President Trump, as NPR's Vanessa Romo reports.
7: For more than a decade, expedited removal had only been used in cases where migrants were detained within 100 miles of the southern border or if they'd been in the country for less than 2 years. In all other cases, unauthorized migrants were granted the same due process rights that apply to anyone in the country, regardless of citizenship status. But in a 2-1 decision, the D.C. Circuit Court of Appeals says that ICE can rapidly deport any migrant who can't prove they've lived in the U.S. for 2 years or more, meaning they're not owed any immigration hearing processes, even if they're seeking asylum. An expedited removal order cannot normally be appealed and in most cases comes with a 5-year ban on reentry. The ACLU Immigrants' Rights Project calls fast-track deportations, quote, an unfair and error-prone system. Vanessa Romo, NPR News.
4: Tech stocks have had a rough ride lately as investors are questioning whether AI can live up to its hype. The tech-heavy NASDAQ fell for a second day in a row today. NPR's John Ruich has more on what's going on.
8: It's what they call a risk-off moment when it comes to AI in the stock market. It's kind of a fancy way of saying investors are getting jittery about AI spending. There has been a massive investment boom. Well over $1 trillion has been poured into AI in recent years, to buy chips, to build AI data centers, to hire top talent. And while more and more people are using AI, the jury is just still out as to whether or not all that investment is going to pay off.
4: NPR's John Ruich reporting. This is NPR News from Washington. The Justice Department has withdrawn subpoenas that sought to compel reporters at the Washington Post and the Wall Street Journal to testify before a grand jury. The Post says one of its reporters received a subpoena as part of a broader crackdown on media leaks. In January, the FBI searched a Post reporter's home and seized devices. Europe is the planet's fastest warming continent. NPR's Julia Simon reports deadly heat waves like the current one are only getting worse and more frequent.
9: It's Climate Week in London, and this week temperatures will soar to more than 100 degrees Fahrenheit. UN Secretary General Antonio Guterres told the attendees the heat is a warning sign.
10: London isn't just calling, it's cooking.
9: Heat like this isn't just an inconvenience, it's a disaster, like a hurricane. Past heat waves in Europe have caused thousands of deaths. Global health officials say the heat wave in 2003 killed more than 70,000 people. This heat wave has already claimed lives, like the 2-year-old and 4-year-old that died in their overheated car in France this week. The primary driver of climate change is the burning of fossil fuels, oil, gas, and coal. Julia Simon, NPR News.
4: The U.S. government is opposing a plan to auction more than 100 artifacts recovered from the wreckage of the Titanic in the North Atlantic. The Georgia-based company RMS Titanic Incorporated has exclusive salvage rights to the wreck and has extracted dishware, gold coins, and pieces of the ship's hull. It wants to sell some of those artifacts for the first time, but the U.S. government argues an auction would violate existing agreements. I'm Ryland Barton. 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

0: 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I'm Juana Summers.
1: And I'm Scott Detrow. Congress has passed the largest housing affordability bill in decades. On Monday, the Senate approved the 21st Century Road to Housing Act with overwhelming and rare bipartisan support. Tonight, the House did as well. Here to tell us what the bill is meant to accomplish is NPR's Stephen Bisaha. Hey, Stephen.
2: Hey, good to be with you, Scott.
1: So is this shocking and rare proof that Washington can agree on something?
2: Yeah, you know, when that thing is that homes are unaffordable, yeah, they can agree.
1: Okay.
2: This is a widespread problem across the country. Like, to afford the typical home on the market in the U.S., a family has to make about $117,000 a year. That is according to real estate research company Redfin. And that is tens of thousands of dollars more than most households do make. You know, mortgage rates have really risen over the past few years. The national average now is about 6.5%. And then there's the specific problem this bill tries to address. The U.S. does not have enough houses to keep up with demand. I asked Gina Kenny, an economist at Villanova University, about this.
3: We can talk all day about sort of interest rates and incomes, but really if you want to see prices come down, you really have to increase the supply of housing.
2: And some estimates put the shortage between 4 and 5 million homes.
1: There are so many different approaches to try and fix this problem. Walk me through what this legislation would actually do.
2: Well, you know, lawmakers in Washington, they can't just order up millions of new homes to be built. That is the private sector's job. But I did speak with Massachusetts Senator Elizabeth Warren, who co-sponsored this bill with Senator Tim Scott of South Carolina, and she put it this way.
4: There's a lot that the federal government can do. It's just been more than 30 years since the federal government has done anything but sit by and say, damn, price of housing sure has gone up. Finally, we are actually moving.
2: So a few things governments can do. It can make it more enticing for home builders to build and make it easier for home buyers to buy. And instead of doing this with like one big change, the bill does it in dozens of different ways.
1: To the point that there's more than 40 parts of this bill.
2: Yeah.
1: Give me some of the highlights.
2: Well, one big flashy part of it is comes from, you know, President Trump and other politicians. They've accused corporations of buying up single family houses and, you know, outcompeting with families and driving up prices. So this bill bans large investors and companies from buying up more homes. If one of these groups owns at least 350 single family homes, they would not be allowed to buy up any more. You know, ultimately, this may not have a huge effect because these investors right now, they make up just a tiny fraction of the housing market. But there are a lot of other things the bill tries to do too, like, you know, speeding up construction. One provision streamlines environmental reviews for building homes between existing homes. Another creates a grant program for communities to develop pattern books of, you know, like pre-approved housing designs, so builders won't need to go through as many approvals to get this up to code. The bill also encourages local governments to speed up the process by giving more federal dollars to places that build more.
1: Politicians like to claim they have fixed a problem. Will this legislation actually make housing more affordable?
2: Well, don't expect houses to suddenly become cheaper overnight. The bill streamlines the federal side of permitting, but, you know, local government still has a much bigger say when it comes to construction. And builders are facing other challenges, like high costs of labor and supplies. But this is the largest affordability bill to come out of Congress in decades. Lots of experts I spoke to thought that this really could move the needle on affordability.
1: NPR's Stephen Bisaha, thanks so much.
2: Thanks, Scott.
0: The Great American State Fair begins in D.C. this week as part of the country's 250th anniversary celebrations. It is bringing a Ferris wheel, carnival food, and hundreds of exhibits to the National Mall, even as some state leaders have decided not to participate. NPR's Rachel Treisman joins us now to talk about what we can expect. Hi there.
5: Hello.
0: All right, Rachel, this sounds like quite the production. What more will the fair entail?
5: Right. So the action starts with a kickoff rally on Wednesday night and will run daily through July 10th. Now, this is a free rain or shine all day event that will span 10 blocks of the National Mall. Organizers are promising military flyovers, movie screenings, and even a daily rodeo. They say there will be over 150 pavilions, so one for every U.S. state and territory, and then others run by a wide range of companies and agencies. We're talking John Deere, NASA, Meta, and many others. Each of the 16 days of the fair will have its own theme. So, for example, there will be two Maha Mondays. And, of course, July 4th is the big Independence Day celebration.
0: Okay, so there will be booths for every state, but as I understand, not all states are involved. How's that work?
5: Exactly. We've confirmed at least 10 state governments are not participating directly, including Vermont, Illinois, North Carolina, and Hawaii. So they're not spending state funds on their exhibits or sending any staff to D.C. Organizers of the fair say all of the states will still be represented. It's just that for some of them, their booth may be run by a tourism board or a company or organization from that state. Most of the states that opted out are blue states, but they say they were making a purely financial decision. Here's Catherine Volman, a spokesperson for Connecticut Governor Ned Lamont.
6: Getting staffers down to D.C., housing them, feeding them, and with the booth and everything that would entail, the estimated budget was at least $100,000.
5: Other states estimated costs as high as $500,000 without any federal subsidies. And they all said they wanted to focus their limited resources on state celebrations, though governors in Massachusetts and Oregon also voiced political concerns, including that the event has become too partisan.
7: Who's behind the event?
5: A group called Freedom 250, which describes itself as nonpartisan but is aligned with the White House. And it says both private and public funds are paying for the fair. President Trump created Freedom 250 last year through an executive order. And some critics saw that as an effort to bypass a commission that Congress had formed for this exact same reason a decade ago. So we now have two groups. America 250 is mostly planning community-level events like block parties and concerts. And Freedom 250 is behind a lot of high-profile D.C. events, so the state fair, also the White House UFC fight, and an auto race coming up in August.
7: And just to close with some historical context here, how has America celebrated big birthdays in the past?
5: Yeah, I talked to a bunch of historians about this, and there's been a huge variety. For example, Philadelphia hosted a hugely successful World's Fair in 1876 and a sort of disastrous one in 1926. This year, there are tons of national and local celebrations happening across the country. And of course, many U.S. cities are hosting the World Cup. There are not any soccer matches happening in D.C., but there is a viewing zone on the National Mall right near the State Fair.
7: NPR's Rachel Treisman, thanks.
5: Thank you.
1: The Supreme Court recently limited how people in federal prison can get out early. The court said inmates are not eligible for compassionate release simply because they are serving much longer sentences than the punishments they would have received today. For some people, that decision will have major consequences. NPR Supreme Court correspondent Kerry Johnson talked with one of them.
8: Anthony Bailey sat down to talk last week after a long shift driving through stormy weather in Indianapolis.
9: I'm a people person. And I know how to interact with them, you know. If they having a bad day, they get on my coach. Hey, like, I was having a bad day today, but you made my day.
8: Bailey's now 61. He's been working as a bus driver for the city since a judge freed him from prison 2 years ago. Bailey spent 27 years inside for armed robbery and two carjackings. He committed those crimes on the same day, September 3rd, 1997. Prosecutors said in court papers his crimes were serious and put several people in danger.
9: Something that I totally regret will never happen again, ever, in life.
8: In 2024, a judge found Bailey presented extraordinary and compelling reasons to get out of prison. The judge said Bailey would have faced far less time for those same offenses if he broke the law today, because Congress has since lightened some harsh penalties. But lawmakers did not make that change retroactive to apply to people already serving time in prison. The Supreme Court decision means Bailey's punishment is not extraordinary or compelling enough for early release. The court majority said the compassionate release program is supposed to be for individuals with severe illness or old age. John Gleason has been working for years to help people get out of prison.
10: These are indefensibly long sentences, and they need to be corrected.
8: He's a former federal judge who launched a pro bono program to help people like Bailey. They're mostly black men who carried guns while they committed other crimes. Prosecutors added severe mandatory penalties, stacking the punishments, even if no shots were fired, to build prison terms of 50 or 60 years. That's what happened in the case of Anthony Bailey. Miriam Khanna's one of his lawyers. She says Bailey has already served more time than most people convicted of federal murder.
11: He, you know, has a stable, happy life and is a really productive member of society. So, I mean, the idea that he poses a danger is completely farcical.
8: Justice Department appeals were pending in about a dozen cases like Bailey's when the Supreme Court ruled in late May. Prosecutors now signal they could move soon to send Bailey back to serve the rest of his long sentence. They declined comment and pointed NPR to court filings in the case. If he's sent back, Bailey won't be eligible for release until 2050, when he's well into his 80s.
9: I abide by the law. Okay, that's what y'all decide. Okay, just got to keep fighting.
8: Before the Supreme Court decision, Bailey'd been getting good marks from his probation officer and planning for early release from probation this fall. Now he's not sure where he'll be in September. He's making the most of his time now, enjoying family barbecues and card games in the park and showing his little grandson the ropes.
9: He's a worker. You know, everything I do, he sit there and just watch, and then we washing the car or we take it to trash out. Come on.
8: He's teaching the boy how to mow the lawn and enjoy some French fries at McDonald's. Carrie Johnson, NPR News.

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1: From NPR News, this is All Things Considered. I'm Juana Summers.
2: And I'm Scott Detrow. The Senate has voted to take away President Trump's power to wage war with Iran. It happened this afternoon. It's about the 10th time Democrats and some Republicans have tried to push this resolution through. The vote is largely symbolic because while it's headed to President Trump's desk, he's almost certainly going to veto the measure. Democratic Senator Tim Kaine has been pushing for a vote like this for years and joins us now. Hi, Senator.
3: Scott, good to be with you.
2: What changed?
3: Well, I think what changed is as the war went on, and we're in like about day 110, the consequences mounted and stacked up. 13 U.S. service members dead, thousands of Iranian civilians, probably more than $50 billion already paid out of the U.S. Treasury for the war with more to come, and Americans suffering by paying more at the gas pump. That's also in excess of $50 billion that people have paid more for gas since February 28. And so eventually the combined weight of these consequences convinced Republicans, especially during this fragile ceasefire, look, before you come back and start up this bombing campaign again, we're telling you this is illegal and you need us in order to continue this war.
2: I mean, the pushback is that, you know, people have noted that if Senator McConnell, Republican, had been in the chamber today, this measure likely would have failed to get again. This is a narrow passage. Is this a milestone moment for you?
3: It is a milestone for me because, remember, this is both houses are Republican majority. And both houses, Republican majority, have now said to this president, this war is illegal and you got to stop it. Now, look, we don't expect the president's just going to follow Congress. But the president knows what it means when he starts losing votes, not only of Democrats, but in his own party. What it means is people are listening to their constituents. Their constituents are telling them this war is deeply unpopular, never should have been started to begin with, quit punishing me at the gas pump. And that message the president will hear loud and clear.
2: I want to talk to you about the Iran war first and then more specifically the war powers issue. On the Iran war, what do you see as the most realistic off-ramp here? Because as you know, the Trump administration is locked in these negotiations. The concessions they seem to be getting from Iran are unpopular with Trump's Republican base and seem to quickly not stick. What to you is the best way forward realistically?
3: Well, I do think a negotiated end to the war. The memorandum of understanding had 14 points to it. It's vastly inferior to the JCPOA that President Obama and America's allies negotiated over a period of about 2 years, and yet it's still better than a stupid war. And so I want the administration to stay at the table and find the path forward. The deal is likely to have to be submitted.

0: Motion. Can I get a second?
1: I'll second.
0: Thank you, Vice Mayor Keller. All right, so this is where I ask, is there anyone that would like to remove an item from the consent agenda? And Councilmember Shidler, you would like to remove what? The minutes?
2: The previous minutes and to make a correction.
0: Thank you. And that is item 6.1.
2: 6.1, I believe.
0: Yes. Does any council member have any potential conflict of interest on any consent agenda item that will be approved this evening? If so, they need to be removed from the consent agenda now as well. Hearing none. Are there any council members that would like to make an amendment to the agenda? All right. Councilmember Shidler, as maker of the motion, you have first discussion.
2: The motion would be to amend the water and sewer utility fund expenditures to $8,810,324 and the leased properties expenditures to $888,867.
0: Okay. And that would be for the motion on the minutes, is that correct?
2: Correct.
0: Okay. Currently, I'm working on the agenda motions. Vice Mayor Keller?
1: I have no comments.
0: Okay. Anybody else have any discussion on the agenda? All right. Hearing none. We need to go back to that minute one, or do we vote on this first and then go to it?
3: We'll vote to approve the agenda first and then we'll do that.
0: Okay. Okay. Thank you. So all those in favor of the agenda, regular and consent agenda minor, or removing 6.1 from the consent agenda, please signify by saying aye.
1: Aye.
4: Aye.
2: Aye. Aye.
0: Any opposed? Motion carried. All right. There was a motion. Oh. Item 6.1, 6/9/2026 regular city council meeting minutes was removed from the consent agenda. Can I get a motion to approve the meeting minutes?
1: So moved.
0: Thank you, Vice Mayor Keller. Can I get a second?
2: Second.
0: Thank you, Councilmember Shidler. Sorry. Okay, so with that being motioned and seconded, we will then go back to the amendment of the minutes as stated by Councilmember Shidler. Can I get a second on his motion, please?
1: Okay.
0: Thank you, Vice Mayor Keller. Councilmember Shidler already stated his comments. Vice Mayor Keller, do you have any?
1: No, Mayor, I do not. Thank you.
0: All right. Anybody else have any discussion on this motion? Hearing none. All those in favor, please signify by saying aye.
4: Aye.
2: Aye.
0: Any opposed? Motion carried. Now back to the original motion made by Vice Mayor Keller, seconded by Councilmember Shidler to approve the city council meeting minutes with the amendment. Did I say that right? Okay. Any discussion on that? Yeah. Hearing none, all those in favor, please signify by saying aye.
1: Aye.
4: Aye.
2: Aye.
0: Any opposed? Motion carried. Okay. Moving on to, let's see here. Okay. Moving on to reports of standing committees. Item 7.1, the committee commission agendas and draft meeting minutes. Tonight we will start with the Port Commission, Councilmember Conrad.
5: We were unable to have quorum
4: We are done.

0: the four members, so if one person is missing, it's done. I do not have the date for the July meeting.
1: Thank you. The next one is the Planning Commission. That's my commission. Our last scheduled meeting, only two of us showed up. We did not have a quorum as well. Our next meeting, if anybody is interested, is July 9th at 6:30. Community Parks and Recreation Committee, Vice Mayor Keller.
2: We do not have a meeting scheduled, I want to say, until July, so more to come.
1: All righty. Finance Committee, Councilmember Schiedler.
3: We had a meeting yesterday. We did have a quorum for once. We had a resignation and did a little housekeeping with members who had not been present for through the required 3 minutes, three meetings in 6 months. And our next scheduled meeting is for July 27th.
1: Thank you. Public Works Committee, Councilmember Kimes, she is absent. Public Safety and Transportation Commission, Councilmember Springer.
4: Yeah, thanks, Madam Mayor. Next meeting of the Public Safety and Transportation Commission will be on Wednesday, July 1st in the council chambers. Thank you.
1: Thank you. Moving on to item number 8, special order of business. We have no special order of business. Item number 9, unfinished business. Item 9.1, public hearing of ordinance 26-10, providing the adoption of the capital improvement budget for fiscal year 2027, July 1, 2026, through June 30, 2027, and appropriating funds to carry out said budget. Brought to us by the city manager Strickler, the city manager Strickler. I will open the public hearing of ordinance 26-10. Is there anyone that would like to be heard? Our one visitor in chambers is not jumping up and down, so I'm guessing she's not here for the public hearing. Is there anyone online that would like to speak under this public hearing? Excuse me. All right, hearing none, I will close the public hearing. We'll move on to item number 10, new business. Item 10.1, resolution 20. Oh, shucks, I'm so sorry. Can I get a motion to adopt item or the ordinance 26-10, please?
2: I'll move.
1: Thank you, Vice Mayor Keller. Can I get a second?
3: Second.
1: Thank you, Councilmember Schiedler. Vice Mayor Keller, you have first discussion.
2: I have no comments. Thank you, Mayor.
1: Thank you, Councilmember Schiedler.
3: We passed this over plenty. I have no further comments.
1: All righty. Does anybody else have any comments, discussions, questions, anything? All right, hearing none, I would like to just take a moment to thank City Manager Strickler and Nella for making this a very easy and easy to read budget, even though I had a few requests.
5: My eyes perked up when you said easy.
1: Well, it was
5: not an easy.
1: It was so much easier to read than cast. That's what I was trying to say.
5: Yeah, that's Nella. Yeah, we appreciate
1: so it. Nella, you are much appreciated if you're online. Oh, you are. Oh, good. All right. So thank you very much for all that you have done, Nella. And I hope that you will continue with what all the wonderful things that you do.
5: Yes.
1: All right.
5: Thank you.
1: Because this is a vote on an ordinance, I'm going to have to roll call or have to do a roll call for vote. I'll let you do the roll call. Thank you.
6: Councilmember Conrad.
0: Approve.
6: Councilmember Schiedler.
3: Yes.
6: Councilmember Springer.
3: Yes.
4: Yes.
6: Vice Mayor Keller? Mayor Henderson?
1: Yes.
6: 1, 2, 3, 4, 5 in favor. Thank you.
1: Thank you. All right, moving on to new business. Sorry. Item 10.1, Resolution 2607, authorizing the disposal of two city assets, hammer and shears. Passed on the consent agenda. Item 10.2, AM 26-13, authorizing the sole source procurement in accordance with BMC 4.20.250 to engage in third-party services for sales tax consulting, compliance, and auditing through Revenue Recovery Group, or RRG, the only service provider brought to us by City Manager Strickler. Is there a motion to approve AM 26-13?
3: Aye, so moved.
1: Thank you, Vice Mayor Keller. Can I get a second?
4: Yeah, I'll second it.
1: Thank you, Councilmember Springer. Councilmember, Vice Mayor Keller, you have first discussion.
2: I don't have any comments on this either. Thank you.
1: Thank you, Councilmember Springer.
4: Yeah, I think it's something we've needed for a long time, and I appreciate the work that the administration is putting into getting a contractor.
1: Thank you. Councilmember Conrad, any discussion?
0: No.
1: City Manager Strickler, would you like to give us a quick blurb?
5: Yeah, sure. Thank you. Appreciate the opportunity to do that, as it's rare that we do a sole source procurement. The city administration has released two requests for proposals, qualifications over the last 2.5 years to solicit, 3 years actually, to solicit potential contractors to perform this work on our behalf. Ultimately, the goal with this is to help ensure that there's compliance with our sales tax and business regulations. And where we find that there is not compliance, we would work with this third party contractor to get people set up for repayment plans or, you know, fines and fees created. We found that while we have administrative staff on site that's able to process and intake sales tax remittance and help individuals with business registration, the attention that is necessary for us to help with enforcement and compliance has been lacking with the team members here. So being able to contract out with experts who have a history and are familiar with this process to guide us through with focused attention for compliance is something that, like Councilmember Springer pointed out, something that's been missing for quite some time. And I'm happy to answer any specific questions that the council might have, but we hope that through the revenues generated through this compliance effort, and we understand that the revenues generated through this compliance effort will support the cost associated with the contract.
1: All right. Anybody have any questions for city manager? Well, I am grateful that it's finally happening, that we finally found somebody who can do this and is willing to do this. We have way too many non-compliant people out there, and I'm hoping that, and a lot of them probably aren't even on purpose. Mm-hmm. I'm always scared when I take care of the taxes, I have to take care of that I'm doing it wrong. Please let it be right. I pay it anyway and just wait for somebody to call me if I'm wrong.
5: Yeah, I think that's actually, Mayor Henderson, an excellent point. And, you know, historically we've had moderate notifications out to the public, like, hey, are you operating this type of business? If so, you need to make sure that you're registered. I think with compliance, it does take an element of education. Mm-hmm. So thank you for bringing that up, and I'll make sure that we work with our always mess up the name of that position, our
1: community outreach.
5: Yeah, that.
1: That's what?
5: The public relations.
1: Okay, which word was hard, the community or the outreach?
5: Yeah. To get some marketing material out there so people have a little bit more awareness. So thank you for that.
1: Awesome. Thank you. All right. Anybody else have any questions, comments, or concerns? Hearing none, all those in favor of AM 26-13, please signify by saying aye.
7: Aye.
0: Aye.
1: I'm sorry, Mark, did you vote?
4: I voted yes.
1: Okay, thank you. We didn't hear you, sorry. All right, thank you. Item 10.13, IM 26-06, documentation that the City of Bethel, that the Bethel City Council received and reviewed the full financial budget report and water and wastewater activity report for the month of May 2026, passed on the consent agenda. Moving on to item number 11, reports. Mayor's report. Mm-hmm. I do not have a mayor's report this evening. We'll go on to 11.2, the city manager's report.
5: Thank you, Mayor Henderson. I'm going to do a soft announcement that we have four individuals that have been selected for this quarter's City Spirit Award. They have not all been provided notice that they are the winner, so I'm not going to list the names out. If you're curious, go to the council packet. We'll have them announced hopefully later on this week. So we've got some people that have been very hard to get a hold of, but really excited. Again, the City Spirit Award process encourages members of the public and co-workers to nominate employees or volunteers for exceptional service going above and beyond what their job or volunteer expectations are. And while we receive a number of nominations every quarter, the leadership team reviews those nominations and makes sure that the people that are selected for the award do meet the letter of the law when it goes towards that City Spirit requirement. So not everyone that's nominated gets this award, but more to come on who's actually been awarded the City Spirit Award for this quarter. We're very excited about our summer hire and youth programs again this year. We've got a number of summer hires, but also we've taken on an LKSD student who's helping organize files, a much needed task for City Hall. We're working through collective bargaining agreements. The current contract with our collective bargaining union membership terminates on June 30. We do see that we're going to need to have a carryover of that contract in the terms because we're not going to have our updated contract in place by July 1, but they've been going well. We're rolling over our personnel health insurance coverage from Premiera to Moda. So HR and the leadership team has been really busy working with the employees to get that health insurance update. We are maintaining consistent progress with our nuisance abatement procedures. So we had an abatement of a property a couple of weeks ago. We've got an abatement action plan that has been presented to the Planning Commission and potentially as an attachment to the city manager's report. If not, if anybody's curious what that looks like in detail, I can provide it to them. But that abatement process includes pulling in some contract support. We've got a number of properties with questionable property ownership and obligations for notice requirements from the city. So we're pulling in some contractors on four properties, and we've provided hand-delivered notice to a handful of properties so that there is residential awareness of compliance, but also provided notice to the property owners who we feel maybe might not have contact of the property owner. So making sure that the residents that are living in the property also know that there's obligations on their part to maintain some order there. And we are seeing voluntary compliance with a lot of those notices. So thankful for that. Planning work through the new encroachment permit. The council authorized an ordinance modification a couple of months ago, so that has been recently implemented. We've got our first test run for that. It has also been provided to the Department of Transportation, who is working on the ptarmigan update. So a necessary encroachment process had to have been in place for us to proceed with that DOT ptarmigan, DLAP. It's part of the statewide transportation improvement program. So ptarmigan, DLAP, and Agakic will see road improvements. In order for us to facilitate that, we needed to have that encroachment process in place, and it is. We're really excited about a new park sign for Wally's Park. Image of it is provided in the manager's report. Just got to find team resources to get that up, but should be a nice visual for the park. And I guess my final highlight would be our continued grant success. High five to John Sargent and Bill Arnold and Dowles Chase have been working really hard at securing, again, the state revolving loan. We were successful again this quarter in obtaining $4.4 million in loan forgiveness money for water and sewer projects. So over the last 2.5 years, our water and sewer grant program has seen a significant increase in grant capital improvement funds, which all the money that we get from grants helps reduce the operational costs for the enterprise fund and in turn helps make sure that we don't have increased costs to the utility customers. I would say the team has also been really strategic in the way that we're applying for grants for the water and sewer program to help ensure that the improvements that we're making support long-term cost reduction. So the SCADA programs being installed in both the water, Bethel Heights Water Treatment Plant and the City Sub Water Treatment Plant helps reduce operational costs with personnel because we'll be able to monitor those facilities remotely eventually, and also provides redundancy in operation in case we do have personnel shortages. So really excited about that. There's a few other things on here, but not significant highlights. So I'll stop there and ask if there's any questions.
1: Does anybody have any questions for City Manager Strickler? Councilmember Conrad.
0: This is just a generic question. I've been approached several times about how to find out who is on the nuisance abatement list. Is that something that's public that people can access? And if so, where should I tell them to look?
5: So right now it's kind of folded into the Planning Commission's packet. Okay. So if you go to the Planning Commission's website, they have their own kind of like website page. Their packets are loaded onto that site and they are part of that packet material.
1: And you get to that site through the city website.
5: You get to that site through the city website. Yeah, thank you for that. You know, before we move on, I have one follow-up. I just wanted to thank, TAV and TWC, I think that clearly their presentation and the work that they're doing for the community within the municipal funded facility is exceptional. I'm so thankful for that update and clearly a great investment by the City Council. So thank you for that. Thank you to TAV and TWC for all the work that you're doing. And it came up a number of times through the city's budget process, you know, like how can we provide meaningful programs to help improve the quality of life of our community? And clearly you guys are doing that. And we're grateful to be a partner. But yeah, it was really uplifting to hear all the programs that you guys are working on and contributing to. So thank you to TWC and TAF. That's all that I have.
1: Thank you. Anybody else have any questions or comments for
4: The mayor?
1: Councilmember Springer.
4: Yeah, thanks. To paraphrase a famous line from the film Apocalypse Now, I love the smell of EK35 in the morning.
5: Well, you probably saw it's actually on hold right now because we have a part that is busted, but the team is actively trying to get that part back in town. To kind of expand on that for the public, we've placed one layer of EK35 down. I think it was last week. We're going to do three separate layers of EK35. We're trying different application processes from last year and being thoughtful about where those applications are placed to make sure that the traffic patterns within the designated areas can withstand that. And we're tracking, the effects of the application each time. So thank you for that. We'll finish our application this week and then we'll have another one in a couple of weeks. So fingers crossed. Oh gosh, okay. So I might be inaccurate with this, but I think Ptarmigan, Agakiq, portions of Ridgecrest, Akiachuk, Akiak, and maybe BIA.
7: Road is that I don't know what that is, but it on Osage, you know, turns into east, or not turns east, turns into where the Teen Center is, that Teen Center Road, what is that?
5: Mission, is that Mission? That might be one too. Is that, I'll ask.
7: Yeah, all that bend and all that dust, it gets, and it's so scary right there.
5: Okay, I'm gonna ask about Mission. It is Mission, right?
7: I think it's Mission, yeah.
8: Yeah, it is.
5: The only reason I think it's Mission is because of the stop that's there. Okay, thank you, I'll ask.
8: Okay, Councilmember Springer, was there anything else?
4: No, thank you, Madam Mayor.
8: All right, I know we kind of took over your statements. Anybody else have anything? I have a couple things. I know I feel like I'm beating a dead horse with a stick, but I'm going to keep doing it until I see improvement. I've been approached over and over and over with complaints. I was even yelled at by somebody regarding four-wheelers and kids driving four-wheelers. I have a resident that has approached me several times. The first time, his grandkids were almost hit by out-of-control four-wheel drivers. And then he approached me again yesterday, saying it happened again. I really, really feel we need to get this under control somehow. If it's confiscating these doggone four-wheelers until parents are responsible enough not to let their little kids drive them, I don't know what the solution is, but we have to do something. We have to do something. I want to really quickly thank every single employee within the city. I know everybody works very hard and does their very best at getting their job done. And you are seen, you are appreciated, and we truly, truly are grateful that you all work for the city. The Spirit Awards, I really enjoy seeing and reading about, but I just want everybody to know that whether you're full-time, part-time, or volunteer, everything you do for the city is much, much appreciated. I had a question about the HR position. Has that been advertised yet?
5: It has not. HR has been very busy with union negotiations, but it's on the list of things to accomplish.
8: Okay. And lastly, I was approached today by a community member that asked me when we were going to start using the rock washer that we got several years ago as being directed by the Army Corps of Engineers to keep that pile of rocks at the end of Standard Oil Road from being covered with trees and debris. I think the intention is to keep that visible so it doesn't look like trees and maybe prevent accidents down there. The person that approached me used to be really involved in the city, and they said that a rock washer was bought. Don't know if it was ever used and doesn't know where it's at. So I said, I don't know. I've never heard of it. I'm going to ask. So the only reason I ask is having a death happen there already in the past, I think one is one too many, and we should do what we can to keep that area visible. And that's all I have. Anybody else?
5: Speaking of the port, I do think the public might have interest in knowing that tomorrow we will be meeting with the EPA and DEC on our Steamboat Slough derelict vessel on-site exploration event, I guess. So the city was is working towards direct congressional funds for the removal of a barge. I think it's like $5.2 million that once we finalize the grant, we will be able to utilize to have barge removal. I would say like Ed, the port director, and John Sargent have been meeting with the EPA for over a year now, trying to get a project scope together. We recently learned or had learned awareness that the city wouldn't have been able to remove a barge on our own, and that coordination with DEC was necessary because the city wouldn't be able to take possession, which is required, take possession of the barge in order to have it dismantled and then backhauled. So we're really excited about this next step of the phase. We're hopeful that after this on-site review, we'll have more direct and meaningful communications and correspondence with DEC to help ensure that the barges that are in the region are permitted and compliant with state and federal laws, but also look forward to identifying which of the barges that are in Steamboat we can potentially acquire and have removed. So thank you.
8: I have a question on that. Once the barges that are in there are identified, the ones that are derelict, and in your report, you said it looks like there's only enough to remove one when there's like four or five, 12. Oh my God. Is there a way we can get the owners of those barges held responsible and maybe pay for the removal after the 5.2 million, which will only take care of one?
5: I think that that is a reasonable goal. And I think that the first step of that is what we're doing right now is engaging with DEC and saying, hey, we'll partner with you. We'll let you know who's in these areas. We'll send you pictures of these barges and help make sure that they, the barge companies, maintain compliance with the state's permitting requirements. And absent that, then the state does have an obligation to enforce. It's not the city that has to enforce. It's the state that has to enforce. Unfortunately, I think that it is going to require some advocation on behalf of us and others to help ensure that that enforcement measure comes with funding. So the state doesn't fund the removal of barges. They limit their funding for enforcement as well. I learned through this process that there was a barge that there were claims against, and it was actually insured. And the state worked through litigation against the barge owner, and the state received money from the barge owner because of the vessel that was left in Steamboat. And the money from that claim was reappropriated into the state's budget and not used to help support the removal of the barge. There isn't anything that we can do about that now, but I do think that there needs to be conversation with state agencies and state representatives that if you're going to fund a program to help enforce derelict vessels, that you need to also have funding to help remove those vessels when they're not in compliance, especially to the significance that we're seeing at Steamboat. So that wasn't what you wanted to hear.
8: No, I love it.
5: I think that we're learning a lot about what our role is, but also what roles state and federal agencies have and an obligation that they have to enforce their laws. So more to come on that. But I think, you know, we're gaining some really important partnerships right now. We're learning a lot about things, and we're going to take that with us and help make sure that things are better in the future.
8: Awesome. Thank you. Thank you for everything that you are doing with that. I truly, truly appreciate it. And I know everybody that has a fish camp in there truly appreciates it as well.
5: That there's lots of people working on it, and I will carry your appreciation to them as well.
8: Thank you very much. I just want to say, I did take part in heading out to go fishing yesterday, and that boat harbor was terrible. It was terrible. People were parking on the street with their trucks and trailers. And I looked around and not one city employee was there. I was very disappointed. Very, very disappointed. I was grateful that in that large section between where the truck and trailers park and where all them visiting vehicles are parked, they made rows right there, and that worked out really well. And so I was really happy to see that. What upset me was people parking in the doggone street. Those pilings are there to prevent you from doing that. They're not there to protect you so you can park there. So I really feel that, especially on fishing days, that the port is down there enforcing the no parking right here. People don't care about the signs anymore. They do what they want to do, and it upsets me to no end. I know that they're short-staffed. We went in to buy a slip and got put on a waiting list. And so it was just Ed and the one other person, and their Tom. So I don't know if they've hired any workers yet for the summer. We were never approached to buy a ramp permit. In the six times we took our boat last year, we were never approached. So if I'm not being approached, there's got to be a lot of people not being approached. And the only way that we can start generating some revenue for the port is to make sure every single person is approached. I hate to sound.
5: This is all information. It's good. Thank you.
8: Thank you. Thank you very much. And that's all I have. I'm done talking. Okay, good. I'm going to ask again, though, just in case something came up. Is there anyone else I would like to ask or have any questions, comments, or concerns for City Manager Strickler? All right, hearing none, we'll move on to item 11.3, the clerk's report. I am not forgetting you tonight, Kevin.
6: Thank you, Mayor Henderson. So the election calendar for the municipal election is online on our website, and I'm also going to be including it in the clerk's packet from now until October. But some important dates I want to bring up today are July 29th. That's when declaration of candidacy packets become available to the public. August 5th is the opening for the candidate declaration of candidacy filing for city council. And August 20th at 4 p.m. is the deadline to file a declaration of candidacy for city council. So if you're interested in running for city council, the election season is right around the corner, and it will be opening on August 5th. Thank you very much.
8: Thank you. All right. Anybody have any questions for Clerk Morgan? I have one. How many seats become open this year?
6: This year we have 4 seats that are going to be opening up. Each is going to have a term of 2 years.
8: Thank you. All right. Moving on to item number 12, City Council, Council Member Comments. I'll start tonight. I won't say everything I said again, but I'm just going to say, please, everybody, if you're going to use the boat harbor, use it wisely and be considerate of other users of the boat harbor. There's plenty of parking on the other side. You can park over there as well. It doesn't have to, everything doesn't have to be on one side. Four-wheelers. Parents, you have to know what your kids are doing on those four-wheelers. Please pay attention to who's using your four-wheeler, how old your child is, no matter how smart or intelligent or anything else that your child might be. Age does play a factor in how those four-wheelers are handled. Please pay attention to all of that. I was happy to hear about the EK35. People have been approaching me, thanking me for the council getting that stuff and putting it down. They said they don't really like the smell a lot, but it doesn't last forever, and they're grateful. They're willing to live through the smell for the amount of dust that it is keeping down while we have it. And I think that's all I have. We'll go on to Vice Mayor Keller.
2: Thank you. I think the only thing that I want to comment on for those who are listening, if they go out and hang out around town, I noticed that there was glass at the parks. I spent a lot of time picking up glass and a lot of trash. Like, you know, if you're going to go out, teach your kids to throw their trash away. If you're going to go out, don't bring glass to the park. And that's just like, you know, I think it would be, everybody would know that. It would be obvious. But so just clean up, you know, these are our parks. This is our town. I mean, there's trash everywhere. And there's trash cans right by where the trash is. So You know, whoever goes out there and enjoys Bethel, if you see something, just pick it up. And if you're out there with trash, throw it away. That's it. Thank you.
8: Thank you, Vice Mayor Keller. Councilmember Conrad.
0: I just wanted to give a shout out to Covenant Alaska. They came and did a presentation today about how they're willing to help support intern programs. And they're looking to partner with businesses that would like to provide training for some of their youth to get them able to have jobs so that they can lead productive lives as adults and earn a living. It was a small group there. It was open to everybody. So I just reach out to Covenant Alaska if you have a business owner and think you'd like to have some help training or willing to train our future workforce.
8: Thank you. Councilmember Springer.
4: Yeah, thanks, Madam Mayor. I haven't been out fishing, but it sounds like kings have been hitting pretty decently, which is nice to hear. You know, real blessing for the community. And you know, I forgot to ask the manager what the plan is for the 4th of July, which is rapidly approaching. Of course, I hope the weather will be good for it, and don't get overheated in the weather we got, and be careful of the fire. We had some rain this morning, but we had a fire a couple of days ago, a lightning fire up at Kabungalook. So if you're out there in the tundra, please be careful. Things are still awfully dry, and it's going to stay warm, or as some people would say, hot for a little while yet. So enjoy the rest of the summer. Thanks, Madam Mayor.
8: Thank you, Councilmember Springer. Councilmember Schiedler.
3: Well, I'm not in Bethel, so I don't have much to say. Enjoy the 4th. So I won't be.
8: All right. Thank you. All right. Moving on to item number 13, executive session. We do not have an executive session tonight, so we'll move on to item number 14, adjournment. Thank you, Vice Mayor Keller. Can I get a second?
0: I'll second that one.
8: Thank you, Councilmember Conrad. All those in favor, please signify by saying aye.
2: Aye.
9: Aye.
10: Aye. Aye.
8: Any opposed? Motion carries. The meeting ends at 7:19 p.m. Thank you guys very much. Thank you, Mark and Greg.
4: Good night, everybody.
8: Good night.
11: And that's going to wrap up our regularly scheduled meeting of the Bethel City Council for Tuesday, June 23rd. The City Council meets on the second and fourth Tuesday of the month on their regular meetings. That means they're meeting next on Tuesday, July 14th at 6:30. 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

0: Hi, I'm Leanne Hansen. 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

Hi, this is Norman Jaffet from Bethel Search and Rescue. Why to stay on the snow machine trail or the ice road and be wary of all single tracks? Just because one person made it doesn't mean you will. 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
1: I got to catch it where I can swing, and I can't swing it yet. 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

anything at all about Mama, her trains, her trucks, her prisons, getting drunk. Well, he wrote another verse to the song and he sent it to me, and after reading it, I realized that my friend had written a perfect country and western song.

0: every Saturday and Sunday on 640 a.m. from 4 until 5 p.m. You can hear Weekends from All Things Considered. 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
1: Hi, this is Norman Jaffet from Bethel Search and Rescue. Wise to stay on the snow machine trail or the ice road and be wary of all single tracks. Just because one person made it doesn't mean you will. 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

dust storm filled the sky, and I swapped my farm for a Ford machine, and I poured it full of this gas Eileen, and I started rocking and rolling over the mountains and deserts and stuff like that to California.

1977, I had a little farm and a cold out heaven. Well, the price is up and the rain come down, and I hauled my crops all into town. I got the money, bought clothes and groceries.

a hot motor and a heavy load. I was going pretty fast, wasn't even stopping, bouncing up and down like popcorn popping. Had a breakdown, some kind of a nervous bust down of some kind. There was a feller there, a mechanic feller, said it was engine trouble. Way up yonder in the mountain curves, way up yonder in the piney wood, I give that rolling Ford a shove, and I was going to coast as fur as I could. Commence rolling, picking up speed.

You could read a magazine right through it. Always have thought and always had figured that if it had been just a little bit thinner, some of these here politicians could have seen.

Aunt Molly, she lives down in Raleigh, N.C. Man, I got cousins with a dozen down in Charlotte. And great-grandpa, he fought with Robert E. Lee.

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Jugni yuk ngautin, unakumi apadami atakumi lu, kasatun kanam chit kingat hun, Hwani kiwayuki 6:40 a.m. Mani mamte rishakmi.

Then I awake and look around me at these four gray walls that surround me. And I realize that I was only dreaming. For there's a garden, there's a sad old padre. Arm in arm we'll walk at daybreak, when again I'll touch the green, green grass of home.

Hi, this is Norman Jopp from Bethel Search and Rescue. 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
1: It was with three other country musicians quite a few years ago. We were barnstorming the country, trying to make a little dough. We made all the chili joints, eating hot dogs and stews. And at nighttime, three deep in a four-bit bed, all singing the hard time blues, hoping someday we'd record a hit and things would be sweet. Then we'd settle down on that place you call Easy Street. It so happened on 1 July the 6th, we recorded a little ditty. It went something like this.

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0: Good morning. President Trump lunches with GOP lawmakers today amid rising tensions with them. Some voted to limit his war powers, and he's mad he doesn't have enough support to pass a new voter ID law. It's Morning Edition from NPR News. Wildfires lead to an entire town under evacuation orders in Utah. I'm Michelle Martin.
1: And I'm A. Martinez. Officials expect extreme drought and warmer temperatures across southwestern states this summer to trigger more fires. Motown, the music and the label, is central to the identity of Detroiters. We hear how and if Motown legends resonate with younger generations now. It's Wednesday, June 24th. Argentine soccer star Lionel Messi, who just made World Cup history with his 18th goal, turns 39 years old today. News is next.
2: Live from NPR News in Washington, I'm Windsor Johnston. Congress has passed the largest housing affordability bill in decades. NPR's Stephen Bissaha reports the legislation won bipartisan support in both the House and Senate.
3: The reason for all that support, according to Democratic Senator Lisa Blunt Rochester from Delaware, is that housing affordability is a problem everywhere.
4: Whether you live on a farm, whether you live in a city, whether you are in the south of this country or across the country, families are feeling the impacts as it pertains to affordable housing.
3: This bill makes a hodgepodge of changes, many meant to streamline federal housing regulations and encourage easing of local zoning and permitting hurdles. It also bans large investors from buying up more than 350 single-family homes. The bill now goes to President Trump for his signature. Stephen Bissaha, NPR News.
2: The federal appeals court has cleared the way for the White House to expand a fast-track deportation process for people who are in the U.S. illegally. NPR's Vanessa Romo reports it's a major win for the Trump administration.
5: For more than a decade, expedited removal had only been used in cases where migrants were detained within 100 miles of the southern border or if they'd been in the country for less than 2 years. In all other cases, unauthorized migrants were granted the same due process rights that apply to anyone in the country, regardless of citizenship status. But in a 2-1 decision, the D.C. Circuit Court of Appeals says that ICE can rapidly deport any migrant who can't prove they've lived in the U.S. for 2 years or more, meaning they're not owed any immigration hearing processes, even if they're seeking asylum. An expedited removal order cannot normally be appealed, and in most cases comes with a 5-year ban on reentry. Vanessa Romo, NPR News.
2: Hot and windy weather is posing challenges for crews battling wildfires in parts of the Southwest. NPR's Kirk Sigler reports one of the fires has forced the evacuation of hundreds of homes and businesses in Eureka, Utah.
6: Authorities say the fire was human-caused and is one of a half dozen large blazes now burning in Utah, including a smaller but fast-moving fire near the University of Utah that's been kicking up smoke over the Salt Lake area. Utah, like most western states, is coming off its driest and warmest winter on record, as was noted by Governor Spencer Cox.
7: The moisture content inside these trees, the sagebrush, is lower than it's maybe ever been. And that makes it just easily combustible, and we need people to be very careful.
6: Temperatures in the 90s for the next few days will offer little reprieve for Utah and Arizona, where one of the biggest priorities is the Pocket Fire, burning just a few miles to the north of Sedona. Kirk Sigler, NPR News.
2: You're listening to NPR News from Washington. California is preparing to sue the Trump administration over a decision to halt an offshore wind project planned for the state's central coast. Officials argue the move threatens the state's clean energy goals and could delay efforts to expand renewable power. Soccer fans from Scotland are in Miami today for a game against Brazil. NPR's William Jones reports the matchup will determine their World Cup destiny.
8: Several bar owners in Boston confirmed their beer supplies ran dry during Scotland's World Cup games in the city. Their fans, known as the Tartan Army, have now descended on South Beach. The traditional sounds of bagpipes bellowed as they marched in kilts and traditional blue and white. Their supporters have been soaking up the atmosphere.
9: The journey's been amazing. People are so friendly. The beer is lovely.
8: The supporters will be turning their attention to the game against five-time World Cup winners Brazil. That crucial game will determine whether the Tartan Army's journey continues into the knockout stage. William Jones, NPR News.
2: The Trump administration has installed fencing around parts of the Lincoln Memorial Reflecting Pool. President Trump says several people have been arrested for allegedly vandalizing the pool and damaging its newly installed liner. But Trump has provided no public evidence to support those claims. The pool is expected to be drained again for repairs as crews continue to work on the National Mall ahead of July 4th celebrations. This is NPR News.
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0: It's Morning Edition from NPR News. I'm Amy Martinez in Los Angeles, California.
1: And I'm Michelle Martin in Washington, D.C. Good morning. President Trump is set to have lunch on Capitol Hill today with Senate Republicans. The get-together comes amid rising tensions between Trump and his congressional colleagues.
0: Now, last night, four Senate Republicans voted with Democrats to advance a resolution directing Trump to pull troops out of the conflict with Iran. On the other hand, Trump has also repeatedly blown up their strategy for getting legislation passed, even while venting his frustration online with Majority Leader John Thune about not getting what he wants done.
1: In a few minutes, we'll hear from a Republican strategist on how tense things really are between congressional Republicans and Trump. But first, we go to NPR congressional reporter Sam Greenglass. Good morning, Sam.
2: Good morning, Michelle.
1: So how is this disconnect playing out on the Hill?
2: So just to give you one example of this, Majority Leader Thune thought he had a plan last week to get this key spy tool reauthorized. Democrats were threatening to block it over Trump's pick for acting director of national intelligence. And if Thune could quickly confirm a more acceptable permanent pick, the crisis could be averted. Then just before that confirmation hearing, Trump blew up the plan in a 4 a.m. social media post. Senate Republicans were stunned. The blowback was swift. Alaska Senator Lisa Murkowski described it to me like sled dogs startled by a moose.
3: You got half the team going over here and half the team going over here. It is chaos. And then what that musher has to do is he's got to stop and spend all of his time untangling this mess.
2: And as the musher of the Senate, Thune has had to untangle lots of these messes lately.
1: So why can't they get on the same page when it comes to strategy?
2: So this conflict stems in large part from Trump's push for a strict voter ID law, the Save America Act. He says Republicans will never win another election without it. The reality is that there are just not the votes to pass it in the Senate. Trump has called on Thune to skirt the 60-vote threshold there by eliminating the filibuster. Last week in a post that actually mentioned Thune, he called anyone against that idea a fool. The White House said in a statement that Trump enjoys working with Thune, but Michelle, it's Thune that often has to give Trump a reality check.
1: So what does all this say? What do these episodes say about Thune and his relationship with Trump?
2: Republican Senator John Kennedy told me Thune is like a golden retriever. No one dislikes him. Translation there, Trump's conflict with Thune is really just not personal. And most of the Republican caucus is still behind their leader. And for Thune, the filibuster is about preserving the consensus-driven nature of the Senate. That's what former Republican Senator Saxby Chambliss of Georgia told me. He's a friend of Thune's.
4: He feels very strongly that the institution matters. And we get the best legislation when you have input by Republican and Democrat.
1: So, Sam, are there tangible implications as a result of this friction between the two men?
2: Some Republicans worry Trump is undercutting their shared agenda and focusing more on 2020 than 2026, pushing old claims about stolen elections and targeting incumbents he sees as disloyal. Some of those departing members now feel more uninhibited, like Louisiana Senator Bill Cassidy, who provided a crucial vote to advance that War Powers Act. I did ask Thune whether he worries Trump's actions will hurt Republicans this fall, and he said focusing on pocketbook issues will be the path to keeping the majority. I pressed him, though, if it is hard to stay focused on those things right now. And Thune told me he is trying his best.
1: That is NPR Sam Greenglass. Sam, thank you.
2: You're welcome.
0: We've called up someone this morning who can speak more to tensions between Senate Republicans and President Trump. Political strategist Doug High served as communications director for the Republican National Committee. He also spent time as an aide and staffer in the Senate and the House. So, Doug, let's start with what Virginia Senator Tim Kaine on All Things Considered said yesterday.
5: For now, I want to just make sure everybody understands what a big deal it is when in the middle of this conflict, Congress of two Republican houses have looked the president in the face and said, this war is illegal. It's time to stop it.
0: So Kaine, they're talking about limiting President Trump's war powers in Iran. And the president called the resolution poorly timed and meaningless. And he's right. You know, the second part, meaningless. It doesn't carry the force of the law behind it. So what do you think, Doug? Is this a big deal?
6: It is and it isn't for the reasons that you just stated.
0: Okay.
6: And look, Republicans have been clear, usually more in private, what we've read about in meetings than in public, that they want to be involved in this process. And one of the things that this administration, that this president has never done, going back to the State of the Union address, is give a simple roadmap of here's what we want to do, here's what our objectives are, here's how we define victory. That still exists today, and that's a big part of the Republican frustration that we're hearing about.
0: Is there anything to the fact that Senator Dave McCormick and Mitch McConnell had missed, they missed the vote, and the Senate voted 50-48. So if they would have been there, maybe it gets defeated by J.D. Vance.
6: Sure. Look, math is hard. Math is hard in the United States Senate. It's hard in the House of Representatives as well. When you have slim margins like this, any absence can cause a real problem legislatively or even on something in a resolution for the administration. How many times have we looked at House votes to see who's absent and who isn't? With Tom Keene, the Republican member of Congress from New Jersey, who's been out for 3 months, that makes Mike Johnson's job just a little bit tougher. Obviously, John Thune has some of those problems as well. McCormick was with Trump, so he certainly had a valid excuse with the administration for why he wasn't there.
0: Nevertheless, are you sensing any shift, significant or otherwise, in the party away from Donald Trump?
6: Not anything significant and not anything that we'd know yet. Look, we've heard a lot of stories of tense meetings with senators at the Wednesday lunches yelling at White House staff, secretaries, appointees, and so forth. Donald Trump's going to be at that lunch today. There's a big difference between yelling at staff members and yelling at the president to his face. We'll see how much we hear of that today.
0: What do you consider the biggest risks between the president and Republicans on Capitol Hill?
6: The biggest risk is what we've seen so far this year, that we're not focused on the issues that voters are very clearly saying that they're focused on. And that starts with affordability. Obviously, the war in Iran is a separate problem, but certainly impacts that as well. And Republicans, and frankly, Democrats as well, want to be talking about here's what we're trying to do to reduce costs. And it's why I think the legislation, the 21st Century Road to Housing Act, that passed with huge bipartisan numbers in both the House and the Senate, deserve a lot more attention than they've gotten. We've spent a lot more time in Washington, D.C. on reflecting pools than smart legislation that Republicans and Democrats can talk about in their districts.
0: You know, Doug, I just earlier in the show, I spoke to Mike Lawler, a Republican congressman from New York, about whether for him, if it was a dance, you know, on the line between, you know, not alienating the president, but also, you know, maybe trying to not alienate the voters who might, you know, penalize him for his association with Trump. And for him, he said it wasn't a dance at all. But how risky is it at this point for any Republican to go against President Trump with the midterm elections coming up?
6: Well, it depends on what it is. We've seen Republicans have been able to be critical of the president anytime they want to, depending on what the issue is. And so Lindsey Graham can be very tough on Donald Trump on Tuesday and somehow manages to be on the golf course with him on Saturday. What it means is that they can't be critical of Trump on those things that are capital T Trumpy. And this is where the War Powers Resolution really comes into play. That he lost that vote is something that he's going to bring up in that lunch today. There's no doubt about it.
0: So that you think that's going to be number one on his agenda for that lunch?
6: Well, you never know what's number one on Donald Trump's agenda, because there's the obvious of what we would think it is. And Trump is well known to go in any direction he certainly feels is in his interest at that very moment.
0: All right. That's former Republican National Committee Communications Director Doug High. Doug, as always, thanks.
6: Thank you.
1: Most voters disapprove of the war with Iran that President Trump started. So Tuesday, when the president spoke at a Mack truck plant in Macungie, Pennsylvania, he seemed ready to change the subject. NPR's Daniel Kurtzleben reports.
7: Just ahead of Trump's speech, a reporter asked the president, will Americans support an increase in defense spending for the Iran war when they are struggling financially? In his answer, Trump was insistent.
8: Not only do they support it, they demand it because they won't allow Iran to have a nuclear weapon.
7: And in his speech, there was little sign that Americans might have struggled when the president's attacks on Iran closed the Strait of Hormuz, pushing inflation upward. Trump mainly talked about the conflict as being over.
8: But as you know, we just achieved a historic peace agreement with Iran to end the conflict in the Strait of Hormuz.
7: And to be clear, the U.S. and Iran are still negotiating an end to the war. But the rally was more an opportunity to talk about other topics, in particular the economy, albeit disconnected from how the war affected it. Trump focused largely on past economic accomplishments as opposed to future plans. He touted tax cuts Republicans passed last year, as well as tariffs making foreign cars more expensive.
8: Very importantly, I opposed a 25% tariff on medium and heavy-duty trucks, so that Mack Truck could do very well with his factory in Pennsylvania.
7: Trump's approval on the economy is at its lowest point ever, 33%, according to the latest NPR PBS News Marist poll. That's down 6 points from a year ago. And it matters ahead of November's midterms. Trump promoted Republican Representative Ryan McKenzie, who he has endorsed in a tough race in Pennsylvania's 7th District. Besides that, though, Trump ran through his well-known standards. He acknowledged his loyal fans.
8: Oh, look at my guys, front row Joes. I got these front row Joes.
7: He joked about his nicknames for Joe Biden and also joked about transgender people in sports, at one point impersonating a female weightlifter.
8: She's like this, you see, drops him, and she's like devastated for the rest of her life.
7: When he comes back to Washington, though, political reality will still be there. Trump is set to meet with Senate Republicans today, four of whom yesterday voted in favor of a resolution to pull troops from Iran. Danielle Kurtzleben, NPR News.

On the next Fresh Air, the masculinism movement is becoming mainstream. The goal is to fight feminism and restore the primacy of men. A prominent leader wants to repeal the 19th Amendment. We speak with Helen Lewis, who writes about it in The Atlantic. Join us.

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1: 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I'm Michelle Martin.
2: Enemy Martinez. The music of Motown Records was formative to a generation of Detroiters. NPR's Don Gagne would know because he's one of them. He's reported on that for our series America in Pursuit, where stories from around the country illustrate life, liberty, and the pursuit of happiness. But Don found himself wondering about the next generation of Detroiters. Do they get a sense of pride and shared identity from Motown music, or do they groan and roll their eyes when their parents play it in the car? Well, Don visited a storied city high school to find out.
3: This is a Madrigal choir class at Cass Technical High School in Detroit, a place where the legacy of Motown looms large. Diana Ross of the Supremes went here, as did several members of the label's legendary studio band. That history is all around this place. But how much of it do today's students really know?
4: So I hear you guys calling out names, so let's put some groups down. Who do we have?
5: Zachary Five. Of course. Temptations.
6: I know you want to leave me, but I refuse to let you go.
3: Teacher William Harrison kicked off the discussion with a question.
7: If there were all of these other record companies and people could have records, right, anywhere, why was there a need for a place like Motown?
3: And student Jordan Reed had an answer.
8: Well, segregation was going on at the time, and the white labels, they didn't really want to give black people an opportunity to showcase themselves, showcase their talents, because they didn't see us as people. So Motown really showed that black people, we can be elegant, we can have talent, we can be whatever we want to be, because Motown gave us the opportunity to be what we know that we are. Mm-hmm.
3: For Deja Barnes and Brian Howard, Motown holds a deep connection to family memories.
9: Like, black people, everybody playing Motown music at the cookouts. It's something that, like, now we still play it just because, like, it brings everybody together still. And it's like a real sentimental feeling.
10: Growing up, I used to live with my grandmother, and she had this little record player that she used to play Marvin Gaye songs a lot. And we used to just dance to it. I mean, I had no idea what was happening in the songs, but I was just a kid moving around. I was just happy that my nana was up and moving with me.
3: For Soraya Carr, Motown became a source of pride and inspiration.
11: When I was little, I didn't know much about Detroit at all, and I wasn't really proud of it because I didn't know about it. But when I grew up to learn about all the different people who came out of Motown or whoever got big from where I was from, it was very, it was eye-opening to me.
3: For Jordan Reed, Motown also provides a counter-narrative to so much of what the world often thinks about his hometown.
8: I think a lot of times Detroit has so many negative and untrue things just put onto our reputation. And Motown, it just kind of gives us something to brag about, to go against that.
3: We should point out it wasn't all praise in this classroom. Just ask Peyton Butler and Anaya Nesbitt.
12: I personally don't really listen to Motown music. I do find it enjoyable. It's just not exactly my cup of tea.
13: Honestly, I used to hate when my mom played all her music. Like, I hated it so bad. But,
14: and this,
13: you know,
14: is Motown.
13: Yes, it would be Motown. Heavy on the Marvin Gaye, though. I just be like, girl, turn this off. It's too much.
3: But even these critiques still came alongside appreciation. Again, Anaya Nesbitt.
13: When I started to listen to my music, especially like Beyonce or different artists, and when they talked about who was their inspiration or the skills that they learned and who they learned them from, I appreciate who they were inspired by more. Like, I appreciate, you know, Diana Ross. I appreciate Michael Jackson for giving my new artists who I listen to those skills.
3: And there's another way Motown has stayed current, through sampling and covers by newer artists.
6: Been spending most of their lives living in
3: However these students first encountered Motown, there was broad agreement on one thing. The music is a part of the city. And more than 50 years after these songs were released, they still resonate with young listeners here. Again, Deja Barnes.
9: When I was younger, I ain't going through nothing for real. I just want to hear about regular music. But as I get older and I can really relate to some of the stuff that they talking about, the music hit different, literally. Like, it actually means something to me now.
3: Our visit ended with a performance as the male students in the class sang an a cappella version of What's Going On, Marvin Gaye's 1971 soul masterpiece about searching for meaning in troubled times. Don Gagne, NPR News, Detroit.
1: Okay, so we've been talking about musical legends. Now let's talk about some future icons in sport. We're talking about soccer superstars Cristiano Ronaldo and Lionel Messi, who have been playing at the highest level for the better part of two decades.
2: And as this year's FIFA World Cup performances prove, they can still compete with players half their age and add to their legendary status with new individual records.
1: Cristiano Ronaldo, known as CR7, is competing for Portugal. And in Tuesday's group stage game against Uzbekistan, Ronaldo did something no man or woman has done before.
2: He scored goals in six different World Cups for a total of 10 World Cup goals to his name.
1: And he did it all at the age of 41 for the better part of two decades.
2: And as this year's FIFA World Cup performances prove, they can still compete with players half their age and add to their legendary status with new individual records.
1: Cristiano Ronaldo, known as CR7, is competing for Portugal. And in Tuesday's group stage game against Uzbekistan, Ronaldo did something no man or woman has done before.
2: He scored goals in six different World Cups for a total of 10 World Cup goals to his name.
1: And he did it all at the age of 41, man or woman has done before.
2: He scored goals in six different World Cups for a total of 10 World Cup goals to his name.
1: And he did it all at the age of 41, asked. Did you break any records at that age?
2: No records, just bones, trying to be Mr. Young Guy at 41. But

0: knockout stage. Portugal looking to follow suit, which means that fans get to see Messi and Ronaldo maybe play at least two more times. This is NPR News.
1: Toy Story 5 is on the big screen, and one of the movie's plot points is all about little screens. Screen time for kids, that is.
2: When my kids were spending too much time on screens, it made them really grumpy and unpleasant to be around.
1: I'm Scott Detrow. Research shows that screen time gets higher during the summer. A look at the battle between toys and technology on All Things Considered from NPR News.

0: Live from NPR News in Washington, I'm Dave Mattingly. Secretary of State Marco Rubio is in the Middle East for talks with Arab leaders. NPR's Aya Batraoui says Rubio is offering reassurances about the 14-point memorandum of understanding signed by the U.S. and Iran to end the war.
1: Rubio's in Abu Dhabi meeting with the ruler of the United Arab Emirates before stops in Kuwait and Bahrain. All three countries host U.S. troops and have been targeted by Iranian missiles and drones, including during the past months of ceasefire. But they weren't consulted on the U.S.-Israeli decision to launch the war. Now Rubio tells reporters in the UAE that he's in the Gulf to listen, quote, more than we are to talk.
2: We want to hear their thoughts, especially in the aftermath of this weekend in Switzerland, and make sure that their views are taken into account in every decision that we make, because they're our partners.
1: That meeting in Switzerland between the U.S. and Iran concluded with the U.S. temporarily lifting oil sanctions as Iran reopens the Strait of Hormuz. Rubio's regional tour does not include a stop in Israel, which is opposed to ceasefires with Iran and in Lebanon. Aya Batraoui, NPR News, Dubai.
0: President Trump will be on Capitol Hill today to meet with Republican senators a day after the Senate approved a war powers resolution on Iran. U.S. Central Command says American forces have killed a senior leader of ISIS in an airstrike in northwest Syria. That strike occurred last Friday, targeting Ali Hussein al-Alawi. This is NPR News. Flood watches and warnings are in effect in a half-dozen states today, from eastern Colorado to Oklahoma into parts of Texas and Louisiana. Heavy rains and thunderstorms are moving across the region. In Alaska, the first of dozens of teams has crossed the finish line in a 750-mile boating competition. Hunter Morrison with member station KRBD says the teams are competing without engines, just human and wind power.
3: Four men guide their yellow multi-hull sailboat into this downtown harbor. Nigel Oswald steps off and rings a bell, marking his team's completion of the journey. Oswald and his winning team wanted to take on the challenge of the race to see what they were made of. And they did it in a boat built for much shorter journeys.
4: Getting that boat that isn't designed for this kind of thing with these guys to here just feels awesome.
3: This year, more than 60 teams entered the race. They'll trickle in or tap out over the next few weeks. For NPR News, I'm Hunter Morrison in Ketchikan, Alaska.
0: The first pick in last night's NBA draft was A.J. DeBonsa, 6'9 forward out of Brigham Young University. He was chosen by the Washington Wizards. DeBonsa led the NCAA in scoring last season, averaging 25 points a game. I'm Dave Mattingly in Washington.

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1: 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I'm Michelle Martin in Washington, D.C.
2: And I'm A. Martinez in Los Angeles, California. Southwestern states have seen a big jump in wildfires over the last week. That includes Utah, where at least six wildfires are burning. And officials say this could be the start of a long season. Member station KUER's Caroline Ballard reports from Salt Lake City.
3: Last weekend, the Bonneville fire lit up Salt Lake City's eastern foothills in flames, right behind one of its biggest hospitals. Now, the hills are a charred black. And throughout the state, a thick blanket of smoke has settled in. Sierra Hellstrom, the public information officer for the team fighting that fire, says many in Utah have been expecting a lot of fires this summer.
4: We've been in a pattern of extreme drought the last couple of years. So that leaves not only the fuels dry from this last year, but long term, the fuels have been stressed because they've been dried out for multiple years.
3: Plus, Utah had its worst winter on record, with warm temperatures and little snow.
4: Now that we've hit multiple weeks of this hot, dry, windy trend that we're seeing, the fuels are incredibly receptive. It's taking almost no heat at all. One little spark, one little exhaust pipe over really dry grass, one bullet target shooting that can spark these fires.
3: And while the Bonneville fire near Salt Lake is mostly contained, others are exploding fast. Small starts have grown to tens of thousands of acres in a matter of hours, like the Iron Fire, about 90 minutes south of Salt Lake City. The roughly 700 residents of the historic mining town of Eureka have been under mandatory evacuation orders since Saturday. And the Cottonwood Fire, about 2 hours south of there, has also prompted evacuations. For now, the state has all the fire crews it needs, says Carl Hunt with the Utah Division of Forestry, Fire, and State Lands.
5: But as more fires pop up in neighboring states and they're calling for additional aid, it can really strain the system. And that's why it's important for us to do our part to limit the amount of starts. Because when those resources get stretched thin, they have to prioritize what fires get them.
3: And Hunt says all of this is happening earlier than normal.
5: Right now, we're seeing fire behavior and fire activity that we would normally see in mid-July or August.
3: That leaves a lot of summer and possible fires ahead. For NPR News, I'm Caroline Ballard in Salt Lake City.
1: In the American West, it's wildfires. In Europe, it's record-breaking heat. Europe is heating faster than any other continent, and it's experiencing a heat wave that has already killed dozens of people, with a peak expected today or tomorrow. We wanted to understand how human-caused climate change is influencing this extreme heat, so we've called Jennifer Francis. She's a senior scientist at the Woodwell Climate Research Center. It's based in Massachusetts, and it's a climate think tank and scientific research institution. Good morning, Jennifer Francis. Thanks for joining us.
6: Good morning. Happy to be here.
1: So what's causing such frequent heat emergencies across Europe?
6: Yeah, so it's an interesting situation over there. You really have to look at the oceans to understand why it's warming so fast in Europe. If you look at the water surrounding Western Europe right now, and that includes the Mediterranean, the Eastern Atlantic off of Spain and France, and even in the Arctic up near Svalbard and Scandinavia, you'll see that the ocean temperatures are way above normal. So that's kind of the most local effect. That very warm water there is sort of priming the system for having heat waves during the summertime. And just overall warming in the globe is also shifting temperature ranges everywhere to warmer. And that just increases the likelihood of also seeing extreme warm temperatures.
1: But why is Europe warming faster than any other continent?
6: Yeah, we're also seeing this area of colder ocean temperatures just south of Greenland. And to understand how this is affecting Europe, you have to talk about the jet stream. The jet stream is this river of wind high over our heads that runs from west to east, and it is dependent on changes in temperature from one place to another. When we have this cold water right up against the warm water, it tends to make the jet stream bulge first southward near Greenland and then up northward up over Europe. When we get one of these bulges in the jet stream like that, it allows the warm tropical air from the south to penetrate much farther north, and that really transports that warm, even moist air up into Europe. And we're seeing this pattern happen over and over again because these ocean temperature patterns are very persistent, and we're seeing this type of bulging heat dome, as we call it, in the jet stream happening more and more frequently.
1: What can Europeans do to adapt to rising temperatures?
6: Yeah, it's a challenge. Europe is not used to having these kinds of heat waves, so they're generally not, they don't tend to have air conditioning in their homes and buildings. So this is going to have to be a shift for them to stay cool. And people, not everyone can afford that, obviously, but, you know, this is just something that it's a reality. People are going to have to try to work outdoors when it's not at the peak of the heat during the day, and kind of shift the way they go about life.
1: You know, a lot of Americans travel to Europe in the summer, so I think a lot of people, just anecdotally I'm hearing, they're aware of this because, you know, they're taking their vacations in Europe, they're going, they're realizing how hot it is, they're realizing that, you know, a lot of places they stay don't have air conditioning, and they're coming back and talking about it. But if you don't have that kind of experience of this firsthand, are there lessons that Americans should be taking away from the current situation in Europe?
6: Yes. Well, the message is the same for all of us. I mean, the earth is warming. We're going to see more and more of these record-breaking heat waves breaking out, whether it's in Europe or right now we're also seeing very warm temperatures in the Pacific Northwest. We just heard in the previous segment about the wildfires that are being fueled by the very dry and extremely warm conditions that have existed out in the western states. All winter even. So this is something we're going to see happen over and over again more frequently. The heat waves are going to be more extreme. They're going to last longer. So we need to adapt. We need to insulate our homes better. If we can afford air conditioning, put that in, and look for more energy efficient ways to do it as well.
1: Before we let you go, we only have about sort of 30 seconds here. What's the most important thing people could do right now?
6: Right now, we have to focus with a laser on reducing the amount of emissions of carbon gases that we're putting in the atmosphere. This is treating the disease, the underlying disease. And of course, those emissions are mainly from burning fossil fuels, but it's also from cutting down forests. So this is really where we need to focus to long-term treat this disease.
1: That's Jennifer Francis, a senior scientist at the Woodwell Climate Research Center. Thank you so much.
6: You're welcome. Thank you, too.

0: Black journalist Ethel Payne's reporting on civil rights changed the country, how her story helps tell the story of America, next time, here and now.
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2: Good morning, I'm Martinez.

0: starving children around the world. Two U.S. factories make this ready-to-use therapeutic food, Georgia-based Manna Nutrition and Edisea in Rhode Island. They're now looking for new delivery channels, as Georgia Public Broadcasting's Grant Blankenship reports.
1: A production line chugs along as Manna Nutrition Compliance Officer Andrea Hines leads a tour of the factory for dignitaries from near and far, including colleagues Edisea Nutrition and Trump administration officials.
2: We have an expansion that will walk past.
1: Hines points to cardboard cases sliding by on a conveyor belt.
2: Each case represents 2.5 lives that are going to be saved.
1: For a malnourished child, 3 pocket-sized packs a day for 6 weeks of what's like a sweetened peanut butter can mean the difference between life and death. This factory in Fitzgerald, Georgia, population about 8,000, is one of only 2 in the nation making this ready-to-use therapeutic food, or RUTF. For peanut farmer and Georgia Peanut Commission Vice Chair Joe Botiford, this is a point of pride. A friend, a peanut sheller, used to bring back photos from trips to Africa where kids were given RUTF.
3: You got the before picture, and you got the after picture. Now, unless you're blind, you can pick them out. I mean, I think this is the best humanitarian effort that the peanut industry has.
1: Or had. USAID had been responsible for over half the orders annually for RUTF before the Trump administration dismantled the agency over a year ago. Now orders are at a trickle, and cases of RUTF are stacked beneath a huge American flag hanging from the rafters, waiting to be deployed. That's why Manna put on this tour for the dignitaries, including a big lunch, where they and Edisea heard from Alabama native Linda Blanchard.
4: Madam Ambassador, welcome to Fitzgerald. So honored that y'all would take some time.
1: Blanchard is President Trump's ambassador to the United Nations World Food Program, and she explains his take on humanitarian aid.
5: And now this president's doing it bigger and better.
1: With some changes.
5: Instead of its continual aid without showing something and raising these countries up, it's more humanitarian trades.
1: Humanitarian trade. Or as some State Department documents call it, commercial diplomacy. The idea is that the U.S. will want something in return for food aid.
5: Under a new umbrella, and it's DHR.
1: DHR is the Bureau of Disaster and Human Response, a new arm of the State Department. It only has about an eighth of the funding of the former USAID. Research published in the medical journal The Lancet estimates that some 163,000 more children could die annually as a result of the end of USAID. Which is why...
6: I'm thinking, if the State Department money takes longer.
1: Then Maria Kasparian with Edisea says they have to find new ways to move their product, with or without the U.S. government.
6: Our ultimate need is getting these life-saving foods to children when they need them, which is now, right? The need didn't stop.
1: For now, both companies are seeing what help is left from private philanthropy. Manna is also selling branded peanut butter to make up shortfalls. For NPR News, I'm Grant Blankenship in Fitzgerald, Georgia.

0: It's Morning Edition from NPR News. I'm E. Martinez.
1: And I'm Michelle Martin. Under the Trump administration, there's new support and federal investment for what are known as crisis pregnancy centers, organizations that try to persuade people not to have abortions. A nonprofit watchdog group says some of those centers are misleading pregnant patients by claiming they can rule out pregnancy complications when they can't. NPR's Selena Simmons-Duffins has this exclusive report.
2: There are thousands of crisis pregnancy centers across the country. They're often Christian organizations whose purpose is to try to keep people from having abortions. Many of the staff are volunteers who may or may not have medical training. Some wear scrubs or white coats and have clients fill out medical questionnaires. The centers usually promote abstinence, provide adoption and parenting resources, and pregnancy tests, all for free.
3: A storefront with an ultrasound machine might describe some crisis pregnancy centers around the country, including in New York.
2: That's Michelle Cooper-Smith, Executive Director of Campaign for Accountability, a nonprofit watchdog group. Her organization sent a letter this week to New York Attorney General Letitia James, shared exclusively with NPR. It requests that the AG's office investigate whether crisis pregnancy centers in New York are fraudulently advertising to women that they can diagnose ectopic pregnancies. That's a rare complication that happens when an embryo implants outside of the uterus. If it implants in a fallopian tube, the tube can rupture, which can be life-threatening. Cooper Smith's letter cites cases in Texas and Massachusetts where women in those states went to pregnancy centers that missed serious conditions.
3: They were told that their pregnancies were viable or told that, you know, everything was fine. And then later they found themselves in the hospital with an ectopic pregnancy or some other sort of pregnancy complication that was not diagnosed by the crisis pregnancy center.
2: Surprisingly, a major group that represents crisis pregnancy centers agrees that they are not set up to diagnose ectopic pregnancies and should not be making that promise on their websites. The National Institute of Family and Life Advocates supports a network of 1,800 crisis pregnancy centers. Here's the group's Vice President of Legal Affairs, Anne O'Connor, giving a webinar for the Pro-Life Team podcast last year.
4: Do not advertise we can rule out an ectopic. We really don't like to see that language because it is near impossible to rule out an ectopic.
2: She went on to explain that a single ultrasound can't establish whether someone has an ectopic pregnancy. That diagnosis requires multiple blood tests and multiple ultrasounds, and crisis pregnancy centers aren't staffed or set up to provide ongoing medical care for patients. She adds that centers can still talk about ultrasounds.
4: We're doing the ultrasound to see if the fetus is in the womb where it's supposed to be. So language like that.
2: Despite this guidance, Cooper Smith's organization found 100 examples of centers using language about ruling out ectopic pregnancies on their websites across 49 states. The National Institute of Family and Life Advocates did not respond to NPR's multiple requests for comment. Crisis Pregnancy Center marketing about ectopic pregnancies often references abortion medication, which has grown dramatically in popularity since Roe v. Wade was overturned. For instance, My Choice Pregnancy Care Center in New York's Hudson Valley says on its website, quote, if you plan on taking abortion pills, book an ultrasound to rule out an ectopic pregnancy, unquote. Dr. Jonas Swartz is a professor of obstetrics and gynecology at Duke Health who's done research on crisis pregnancy centers. He says an ultrasound is not necessary before taking abortion medication.
5: Telemedicine abortion with medication abortion pills has been shown to be safe even without ultrasound.
2: An ectopic pregnancy diagnosis is a process that requires follow-up care and medical or surgical treatment, he says. Abortion medication won't resolve an ectopic pregnancy if there is one, but it won't make it worse either. In other words, these centers are marketing a service that they can't provide and is not medically necessary. Swartz says he's sympathetic to patients navigating the confusing early weeks of pregnancy, who might be worried and who might not be able to get in to see an OBGYN quickly.
5: Theoretically, people who would reach out to a crisis pregnancy center are in crisis. They have an unexpected pregnancy or something going on in their pregnancy and they need help.
2: He says the best place to seek that help is with a trained and licensed medical team who can give you complete information and any follow-up care you might need. He wishes more public resources and support were going towards places that can provide that. Selena Simmons-Duffin, NPR News.
0: We are in the height of tick bite season, but when you get bit by a tick, it's not really a bite.
6: They have mouth parts that are remarkably adapted

0: for basically drilling in and anchoring inside your skin.
1: Ouch. Michael Raup is professor emeritus of entomology at the University of Maryland.
0: That's why the tick is so darn hard to remove once it's on.
1: So before you take a ramble through the woods, Raup says it is crucial to slather on tick repellent, and you should follow his fashion advice.
0: I really do look geeky when I do this, but if you're wearing pants, tuck those pant legs into your socks.
2: You can even buy clothing treated with a tick repellent permethrin, or just stay out of the places where ticks are most at home.
1: CDC epidemiologist Allison Hinckley says try your best to avoid the grassy, brushy, or wooded areas.
3: If you're hiking, staying in the middle of a trail is a great way to avoid exposure to those ticks.
2: Once home, our experts suggest you check for ticks in the shower and throw your clothes in the dryer on medium to high heat for about 30 minutes to kill the bugs at any life stage. And Hinckley says if you do find a tick,
3: the best way to remove a tick is to use fine-tipped tweezers, although you can use your fingertips. If there are any parts that get left in your skin after you remove the tick, it's okay.
1: After you remove the tick, Professor Raup recommends sending it to a lab for identification.
0: Not only are they going to identify which species the tick is, these tick testing laboratories will determine actually which species of tick-borne illness pathogen they are carrying.
1: So you can learn what you may have been exposed to.
2: And if you're feeling tired with flu-like symptoms or you have a rash in the shape of a bullseye, the CDC's Hinckley says to act quickly.
3: That's certainly a sign that it's time to get to your healthcare provider. You can get antibiotics for it that help get rid of the infection, and the sooner you get it, the better the outcome.
1: Just a few tips for enjoying and surviving the outdoors in fashion challenge safety. This is Morning Edition from NPR News. I'm Michelle Martin.
2: And I'm Mae Martinez.
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0: morning, Congress has passed the largest housing affordability bill in decades. Republican Congressman Mike Lawler, who's up for re-election, co-sponsored the housing legislation and joins us this hour. It's Morning Edition from NPR News. Election officials in California are trying to figure out ways to speed up vote counting. Amy Martinez.
1: And I'm Michelle Martin. In New York, all the candidates, Mayor Zoran Mangani, back for Congress, won their primaries. President Trump's acting chief of national intelligence is reportedly firing staff. We hear reaction from the House Intelligence Committee's top Democrat. Also, Texas reviews the impact of data centers on its power grid. It is Wednesday, June 24th. Mexican President Claudia Sheinbaum is 64 years old today. News is next.
2: Live from NPR News in Washington, I'm Windsor Johnston. President Trump is heading to Capitol Hill today for lunch with Senate Republicans. NPR's Sam Greenglass reports the meeting comes as tensions between Trump and his congressional colleagues are especially high.
3: Just last night, four Republicans joined with Democrats to advance a resolution directing Trump to pull troops from the conflict with Iran. But before that, Trump was already venting frustration with Senate Majority Leader John Thune, pressing him to eliminate the filibuster to pass a strict voter ID law, even saying that anyone who opposes the idea is a fool. And without the Save America Act, Republicans will never win another election. Thune says there just aren't the votes to pass it. The president's demands keep complicating shared priorities, like reauthorizing a key spy tool and passing immigration funding. Frustrated Republicans worry Trump's focus on 2020 over 2026 could risk their majority. Sam Greenglass, NPR News, Washington.
2: Europe is in the grip of a deadly record-setting heat wave. Dozens of people

0: have died from heat-related causes or by drowning as they try to cool off. And some of the continent's infrastructure has been brought to a standstill. NPR's Lauren Frere reports from Manchester in northern England.
1: British authorities are urging people not to travel amid only the second extreme heat warning of this severity in history. Here at Manchester Piccadilly Station, lots of trains are cancelled. Others are delayed because they're forced to drive slower on overheated tracks. Across the country, more than 1,000 schools have shut because they don't have air conditioning. In London, even some events for Climate Action Week had to be scrapped. And United Nations Secretary General Antonio Guterres told the conference,
2: London isn't just calling, it's cooking.
1: France recorded its hottest day since records began 80 years ago. The Eiffel Tower and the Louvre had to close early. Lauren Frayer, NPR News in Manchester, England.
0: Stocks on Wall Street opened higher this morning as investors wait for fresh signals about the artificial intelligence boom. NPR's Scott Horsley reports.
3: Computer chip maker Micron is set to report quarterly earnings later today, and investors will be on the lookout for any signs about the staying power of the AI boom. Micron shares were hammered on Tuesday, but they're still way up since the beginning of the year. The Dow Jones Industrial Average wants to capture a bit more of the AI frenzy. The people who manage the index are adding Google's parent company next week. Verizon will drop out of the Dow to make way for Google's parent Alphabet. Crude oil prices continue to slide as tanker traffic through the Strait of Hormuz picks up. AAA says the average price of diesel fuel in the U.S. has dropped below $5 a gallon, though it's still more than a dollar a gallon higher than it was when the U.S. launched its war with Iran. Scott Horsley, NPR News, Washington.
0: This is NPR News. Congress has approved a bipartisan housing bill aimed at addressing the nation's housing shortage and making homes more affordable. Lawmakers say the measure is designed to boost construction, cut red tape, and encourage more development. The legislation also includes restrictions on large institutional investors buying up single-family homes. Supporters call it the most significant federal housing measure in decades. The bill now heads to President Trump for his signature. Nearly 8 in 10 Gen Zers say they want a job that allows them to help others. That's according to a new Gallup poll examining how young people feel about their purpose in life. NPR's Andrea Hsu reports.
4: Gallup surveyed close to 2,500 people, ages 13 through 28. A large majority of them said they hope to make a positive difference in people's lives through work. The sentiment was shared across the full range of Gen Zers, regardless of age, gender, race, and financial status. The reality, based on the polling, is that not everyone is achieving that. Among those 18 and older who have jobs, just over half say they currently feel they're helping others through their work. Gallup asked about barriers standing in the way. About half cited insufficient pay as one factor that could prevent them from pursuing such a job, and close to half said jobs that make a positive difference are hard or emotionally draining. Andrea Hsu, NPR News.
0: Stocks are trading higher on Wall Street at this hour. The Dow is up 114 points. I'm Windsor Johnston, NPR News, in Washington.
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0: Los Angeles, California.
1: And I'm Michelle Martin in Washington, D.C. Good morning. Congress passed the largest housing bill in decades last night with strong bipartisan support.
0: The measure now heads to the president's desk for a signature. So what will it actually do to help with housing affordability?
1: Here to tell us about it is NPR personal finance reporter Stephen Bassaha. Stephen, good morning.
2: Good morning, Michelle.
1: So homeownership is a big part of the American dream, but it's just financially out of reach for many people right now. Why is that?
2: Yeah, well, there are a lot of reasons the cost of homeownership has gone up. Like, you know, mortgage rates have risen over the past several years. Wages have recently fallen behind inflation. The cost of land alone has skyrocketed about 75% since the pandemic. And then there's the classic supply and demand problem. The U.S. is short millions of homes, by some counts about 4 or 5 million units short of the demand. And, you know, that sends prices up.
1: So what does this legislation try to do to make homeownership more attainable?
2: Well, probably the part of the bill that's gotten the most attention is that it will ban corporate investors from buying up tons of single-family homes. Politicians like Massachusetts Senator Elizabeth Warren and President Trump have all blamed private equity for gobbling up these homes by putting down cash offers, and that also drives up prices. So this legislation will make it so those big investors can't buy up more than 350 homes. Now, these investors, they do just make up a tiny fraction of the overall housing market. But I did speak with Senator Warren, a Democrat, who co-sponsored a bill with Republican Senator Tim Scott. And she pointed out how in some places, like Atlanta, corporations own a big slice of the market.
3: If you don't live in a neighborhood where private equity has already moved in, believe me, you're on the list.
1: Okay, so that's one change, but this bill has more than 40 parts to it. What else stands out to you?
2: Yeah, one of the core ideas of this bill is to make it easier for home builders to build homes. And it does that by streamlining federal housing regulation. Like, for example, if there's a new building going up between two that already got an environmental review, builders really can skip that step. Another provision creates a grant to have communities develop, like, essentially a Sears catalog of pre-approved housing designs, so builders need fewer approvals to get up to code. And when asked researchers, there was like one thing they were most excited about, this corner of the housing market that sort of has been forgotten about and stigmatized.
1: Okay, what corner is that?
2: Yeah, that is manufactured homes. They are cheaper to build than other homes, and this will make it so that's even cheaper by getting rid of a part that most owners don't even need. That is this permanent chassis, this metal frame that lets you transport it. You know, mobile homes are rarely actually mobile. They usually stay in just one spot. This bill gets rid of that chassis requirement because it's just not needed in many cases. That alone could save $5,000 or $10,000 of the price tag, so it can make a pretty big difference here.
1: Okay, yeah, I see that point. But, you know, housing problems have been a problem for a while. I mean, you've been reporting on this. If President Trump signs this bill, like he's expected to do, how soon before Americans could notice some relief?
2: Well, it's going to take a while to feel most of the effects of this bill. It's just going to, you know, take time to encourage more new home building and just actually build the homes. The bill also encourages local governments to do some reforms because they have actually a lot of power over how fast houses get built. And there will still be other challenges like mortgage rates and land costs. But, you know, Warren said it's been about 30 years since the federal government really took on any major housing legislation. Now she says lawmakers have finally actually moved.
1: That is NPR personal finance reporter Stephen Bassaha. Stephen, thank you.
2: Thank you.
0: Republican Congressman Mike Lawler of New York is a co-sponsor of the 21st Century Road to Housing Act, one of the few pieces of legislation to receive such bipartisan support this year. Congressman, so why do you think that happened? Why do you think this legislation got the kind of bipartisan support it did?
4: Well, I think housing is one of the most important issues that Congress can tackle when dealing with the issue of affordability. You know, we are upwards of 8 million units underbuilt nationwide. And ultimately, bottom line is increased supply. This is a basic supply and demand issue. The more supply we have to meet the demand, the more prices will come down. And, you know, I can tell you in my area, prices are exponentially higher than just about anywhere in the world.
0: Is this an example of how maybe local governments are incapable of dealing with the situation and it required the federal government to step in?
4: Well, I think this is an issue that requires federal, state, and local cooperation. Look, I don't want one-size-fits-all mandates, and I certainly do believe in local control of zoning. However, you do need to incentivize. What can the federal government through HUD do to help incentivize more construction and address some of the outdated state and local zoning laws? Part of it also is infrastructure. You know, if you're not investing in the infrastructure of your community, it does make it harder to build more housing. I can tell you in my area, for instance,

0: I have the New York City watershed. So in some communities in my district, it is exponentially harder to build because a lot of people are on septic and well, as opposed to sewer and, water systems. So, there are some real impediments that, do impact, but you have to be able to work together. And I think the federal government hadn't really addressed the issue of housing in decades. And this was a big opportunity to do that.
1: All right. If we can we talk about last night's primary? The Cook Political Report considers your district, the 17th, to be the only toss-up district in New York, and Democrats have picked a combat veteran, Kate Conley, to go up against you in November. Congressman, wondering, is your working relationship with President Trump, in this case, a plus or a minus for you and other Republicans who face very tight contests this November?
0: Look, I've been consistently rated among the most bipartisan and effective members of Congress, precisely because I have the ability to work with everybody, regardless of who the president is. If you want to deliver results for your district and for your community and address the issues that matter, from housing to energy costs to health care to international crises, you have to be able to sit down across the aisle. That's why when Joe Biden was president, I passed over a dozen pieces of legislation. Donald Trump president, same thing. I've been able to deliver big wins for New York, including lifting the cap on salt, the ability for folks to deduct their state and local taxes. It's why New Yorkers saw among the highest tax cut in the entire country, and why 97% of Americans saw a tax cut when they filed in April. We've secured the border and stopped the massive influx of illegal immigration into the country. You have to be able to work with whoever the president is and deliver for the district. And frankly, my opponent can't point to one thing in which she would buck her own party or work across the aisle. I have a very extensive record of doing that.
1: But do you feel you almost have to walk a tightrope between not alienating the president, but also trying to make sure that anyone else who feels that they're going to judge you because of your association with him might limit their voting for you?
0: It's not a tightrope. When I agree with the president, I say it. When I disagree with him, I say it. Just a few weeks ago, I discharged a bill in support of Ukraine. I discharged a bill for the Faster Labor Contracts Act. I have an extensive record of bucking my party where it matters for my district. But it does also require the ability to work with the president as well. You can't just be no, no, no. You have to actually engage and have a constructive ability to negotiate on these issues. You can't just take the position, I hate the president. That doesn't work in reality if you're actually trying to govern and to deliver on these issues. The housing bill is just the latest example of that.
1: That's Republican Congressman Mike Lawler of New York. Congressman, thanks.
0: Thank you.
2: California is trying to figure out ways to speed up vote counting. It took a week for the governor's race and the results for Los Angeles mayor to be called in this month's primaries. President Trump and his allies are seizing on that delay to spread false claims of fraud. Guy Marzorati from member station KQED reports.
3: Here's why California takes so long to count. The state mails every voter a ballot by default, and millions of voters here have gotten in the habit of returning their ballots on Election Day. That leads to a big pileup of ballots that need to be checked before they can be counted, says Kim Alexander, president of the nonprofit California Voter Foundation.
4: Counties lack the staff, space, and equipment that they need to facilitate more efficient ballot processing.
3: Alexander is asking lawmakers to give counties nearly $56 million to buy new machines to sort and scan ballots.
4: And a lot of counties need more staff support, and it's expensive if they want to hire part-time or pay overtime employees.
3: But Republican Assemblymember Natasha Johnson is on the fence about spending more for vote counting. She says state leaders could instead encourage Californians to return their ballots earlier, which would allow for a larger share of results to be counted on election night.
5: That's the story I think we need to start telling and sharing. It's like, vote by mail and vote early, and then we have a better depiction of how this is going to play out.
3: Rather than change voter behavior, other lawmakers are pushing to alter the state's election rules. Democratic Senator Laura Richardson wants to make it easier for voters to bring their completed vote-by-mail ballot to a polling place and check in before casting it,
6: which could potentially avoid the delay of doing the verification on the back end when it's a part of thousands and thousands of other ballots.
3: Matt Morales, the Registrar of Voters in Santa Clara County, says that would just trade one problem for another.
7: Yes, you might save like a little bit of time in signature checking on the back end, but you're going to have longer lines at the

0: centers or polling places.
1: Morales argues that Californians have shown through their actions they like the convenience of voting at home and returning their ballots when they want. But the stakes for a faster count could be even higher in November, when California House seats could decide the balance of power in Congress. For NPR News, I'm Guy Marzorati in San Jose.
2: This is NPR News.

0: On the next Fresh Air, the masculinism movement is becoming mainstream. The goal is to fight feminism and restore the primacy of men. A prominent leader wants to repeal the 19th Amendment. We speak with Helen Lewis, who writes about it in The Atlantic. Join us.
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2: It's Morning Edition from NPR News. I'm E. Martinez.
3: And I'm Michelle Martin. Following New York's primary Tuesday night, the Democratic Party is facing questions about its future and just how far left it will go after the victories of two Democratic Socialist candidates in congressional primaries.
2: And less than a year after taking office, New York Mayor Zohran Mamdani swept the first major test of his political influence within the city thanks to primary wins by candidates he backed.
3: Reporter Steve Kastenbaum was following last night's result, and he's with us now for an early morning after a late night. Thanks, Steve.
4: Oh, my pleasure. Thank you.
3: So how did the night turn out for Mamdani and his slate of Democratic candidates?
4: Well, the mayor really flexed his muscle in this election, and it paid off in a very big way. All three candidates he backed won their primary races. And in one of the biggest upsets last night, five-term Democratic Congressman Adriano Espaillat went down in a narrow loss to Democratic Socialist Daria Liza Aviles Chevalier. Mayor Mamdani spoke at her election night party after the Associated Press called the race.
5: And it is because you poured your hearts into this, because you poured your hopes into this, that we are showing there is a new path for politics in our city and in our country.
4: Espaillat chairs the Congressional Hispanic Caucus. He sits on the very powerful Appropriations Committee. This is a huge loss for the Democratic establishment.
3: And what about these primary winners? How did those who are aligned with Mamdani, how did they talk about their victory?
4: Well, they were celebrating, of course. Chevalier used her victory to fire a shot at that Democratic power structure.
6: Today we make it clear. The politics of the past ends today.
4: Mamdani also stumped heavily for Claire Valdez. She's a state assembly member. She was declared the winner in Brooklyn's 7th congressional district. That seat is being vacated by retiring Representative Nydia Velazquez, the first Puerto Rican woman elected to Congress. She backed another candidate, Antonio Reynoso. Valdez

0: as is also with the DSA, the Democratic Socialists of America. The candidates backed by Mamdani were highly critical of Israeli actions in Gaza. That includes former New York City comptroller Brad Lander. He's a close friend of the mayor, and he had a big win over incumbent Congressman Dan Goldman. All of these districts are heavily Democratic, so all three will likely go on to D.C.
1: Okay, Steve, to your point, though, these primaries happen in what are considered safe blue districts in New York City. So how do these wins fit into the broader aim of the Democratic effort to retake the House in November?
0: Well, Mayor Mamdani and his followers are arguing that this energizes young voters, and they think it could help with voter turnout in the fall. They think that their anti-corruption, anti-billionaire, pro-affordability message resonates with a broad range of Americans. Centrist Democrats, they have their concerns. They need to flip seats in swing districts to win over moderate Republicans to do that. And they worry that the move further to the left could hurt that effort. The Republican Party could use socialist wins to argue that Dems moving the country too far to the left.
1: There's a toss-up race left in New York suburbs. Democrats hope to flip a seat held by Republican Representative Mike Lawler. How'd that turn out?
0: Well, Cade Conley, an Army combat vet and a former member of the Biden administration, won that race. Beat her close opponent by a wide margin. Democrats expected to pour a lot of money into that race to defeat Lawler. He's trying to distance himself from President Trump, but the president campaigned for him at a rally in his district.
1: That is reporter Steve Kastenbaum in New York. Steve, thank you.
0: My pleasure.
2: Data centers are flocking to Texas. In the first quarter of this year alone, nearly 200 data centers and other large energy consumers asked to join the state's power grid. As a result, Texas is making it harder to join a grid that is mostly isolated from the rest of the country. Houston Public Media's Natalie Weber reports.
3: Here it is.
4: Hey, I'll do it.
5: Melissa and Wesley Burnett built their home on land that's been in the family for decades. They moved to the rural neighborhood about an hour south of Houston for peace and quiet. But then, a data center moved in next door to them, bringing a constant, distant hum of noise. Here's how they describe the sound.
3: Like a jet that just hasn't taken off, or a crawfish cooker.
6: We just never get any crawfish or go on vacation. It's just the noise.
5: Texas is facing an influx of data centers and other large energy consumers like cryptocurrency miners. They've requested five times the amount of energy used to power the entire state during record-breaking demand. That's a concern for the state's grid operators, who are trying to make sure they have enough electricity to avoid blackouts during high demand in the summer and winter. The state's energy regulators have set stricter requirements for projects wanting to come to Texas to determine what infrastructure is needed to connect them to the grid. And regulators are navigating a recent directive from Texas Governor Greg Abbott to prevent the costs of that infrastructure from being passed on to consumers.
7: With that, I'll entertain a motion to approve the proposed order.
8: So moved.
9: Second.
7: I have a motion and a second. All those in favor say aye.
8: Aye.
7: Opposed? Motion prevails.
5: The state's Public Utility Commission approved new standards this month. Those standards will also require data center operators to post a financial security of at least $3.75 million, though the exact amount depends on the size of the project. Pablo Vegas is the president and CEO of the state agency that operates the Texas power grid. At an early June meeting, he praised the new requirements.
10: We potentially could be solving a national issue on how to do this in a way that can be done reliably, stably.
5: Dan DiOrio, a vice president with the Data Center Coalition, says some projects looking to join the grid have expressed concerns that the regulations will be overly burdensome.
11: We need to ensure that we have a balance of reasonable barriers to entry that helps deter speculation, but not making this so onerous.
5: Beth Garza previously served as the independent watchdog for Texas power grid operators and says these new rules will not change much on a local level.
12: Those kinds of local building and local zoning, land use issues, there's no doubt that there will be people affected by that.
5: Instead, the new regulations are meant to protect everyday consumers from fronting the cost of data centers looking to join the grid, especially if they are never built. Garza says most Texans may not notice much of an effect from changes to the state's rules.
12: Those of us that have been here and pay our electric bills shouldn't notice a change at all.
5: And with Texas facing record-breaking demand on its grid, she says that's the goal. For NPR News, I'm Natalie Weber in Houston.

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1: Toy Story 5 is on the big screen, and one of the movie's plot points is all about little screens. Screen time for kids, that is.
2: When my kids were spending too much time on screens, it made them really grumpy and unpleasant to be around.
1: I'm Scott Detrow. Research shows that screen time gets higher during the summer. A look at the battle between toys.

0: Live from NPR News in Washington, I'm Dave Mattingly. The head of the International Atomic Energy Agency says UN inspectors will be going back into Iran as a result of the 14-point memorandum signed by the U.S. and Iran. Rafael Grossi says the details on when and where the inspections will take place are still being worked out. An Iranian diplomat says inspectors will only be allowed in after a final agreement is reached. Jurors in Southern California are deliberating in the federal trial of the man charged with setting the deadly Pacific Palisades fire last year. It left 12 people dead and caused billions of dollars worth of damage. Steve Futterman reports on yesterday's closing arguments.
1: Prosecutors portray Jonathan Rinderknecht as a man who was lonely, felt rejected, and was angry with the world. They said he was particularly angry with the rich and wealthy. Defense attorney Steve Haney suggested that the fire was set off by fireworks. He claimed evidence at the site was not preserved. He asked jurors, "Can you convict a man based on a crime scene that was destroyed?" Haney says his client is hopeful.
2: I think he's glad that we had our day in court, and I think he's confident and comfortable that he got a fair trial. That's all we were looking for.
1: If found guilty of all three counts, Rinderknecht faces up to 45 years in prison. For NPR News, I'm Steve Futterman in Los Angeles.
0: This is NPR News. Camp Mystic has filed for Chapter 11 bankruptcy nearly a year after flash flooding along the Guadalupe River in Texas killed 28 people at the camp. The fast-rising waters killed 25 girls, two counselors, and the camp's owner. Last November, the families of the victims sued Camp Mystic, arguing the camp's operators failed to protect their children from life-threatening floods. A new report shows nearly a quarter of students in the U.S. are chronically absent from school. NPR's Sequoia Carrillo takes a look at what some states are doing to fix the problem.
3: A student is considered chronically absent if they miss 10% of school for any reason. And in the U.S., that rate sits at 1 in 4 students. That's still up from the 1 in 6 rate prior to the COVID-19 pandemic. Attendance Works, a national nonprofit that looks at the obstacles to getting students to class, is out with its annual report on student attendance. It finds that more states are focusing on local-specific guidance to help teachers and administrators prevent absenteeism before it becomes a problem. More states are also investing in data systems to track how many students are absent in real time. This way, districts know when something is a problem versus a year later when they run the numbers. Sequoia Carrillo, NPR News.
0: Among today's matches at the Men's World Cup soccer tournament, Switzerland against Canada and Scotland taking on Brazil. I'm Dave Mattingly, NPR News in Washington.

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1: It's Morning Edition from NPR News. I'm Amy Martinez in Los Angeles, California.
2: And I'm Michelle Martin in Washington, D.C. Good morning. President Trump's acting director of national intelligence, Bill Pulte, has been on the

0: job for less than a week. But even before he took the job, his appointment was raising alarms on Capitol Hill. Democrats solidly object, and Republicans are split. Here's retiring Republican Senator Tom Tillis speaking to reporters and posted online by Forbes.
1: My guess is, based on his past experience, it's just going to be another hot, steaming pile of dough.
0: Now CNN and other outlets are reporting that Pulte started large staff cuts on Monday. NPR has not verified that reporting, but the top Democrats on the intelligence committees in the House and Senate sent a letter to Pulte asking about these reports and his other plans for the agency. Representative Jim Himes of Connecticut is that top Democrat on the House side, and he is with us now. Good morning.
2: Good morning, Michelle.
0: So as I said, this week, you and your Senate counterpart, Democrat Mark Warner of Virginia, signed a letter to Bill Pulte saying plans to fire staff risk jeopardizing the mission of his agency. Do you have any visibility into how many people have been fired or put on leave, who they are, and if there's any pattern to it?
2: Yeah, unfortunately, the answer to that question is no. Yesterday was just rumor after rumor, press reporting, hundreds of people fired, maybe at the National Counterterrorism Center, which is one of the critical elements of the Office of the Director of National Intelligence. In fact, it was so frustrating that at some point I just picked up the phone and directly called the director of their Office of Legislative Affairs, who told me that she had nothing to report. And two problems. Number one, we have a man who certainly does not understand an absolutely critical agency, potentially, altering the structure and the people inside that agency. And by the way, this agency is not Bill Pulte's other ones, the Federal Housing Finance Agency, which is important but pretty esoteric. This is a group of people who work day in and day out to keep us alive and safe. We've got two problems, that, and then the second one is the overseers, that's me and Mark Warner and other members of Congress, have no idea what is actually happening.
0: So let me talk about a couple of the points that you just raised here. You're talking about the fact that Bill Pulte doesn't have any experience in intelligence. This is one of the issues that was raised when he was selected for this acting post. And you heard that quote from Senator Tillis where he said that this is going to be a big problem. Can you just say more about what it is about Bill Pulte's experience or lack thereof or his conduct in his other offices that has raised these kinds of alarms?
2: Exactly right. So, I mean, there's two huge problems here. Number one, national security is a technical thing. It involves things like drones and surveillance and technology and artificial intelligence and where are the boundaries over what a human agent can do in a place like Baghdad. Really pretty technical stuff. And here is a guy who, has precisely zero experience. And again, this is not the Bureau of Weights and Measures. This is really life critical stuff for the citizens of the United States. Interestingly enough, the law that constitutes the Office of the Director of National Intelligence requires that this individual have extensive national security experience. But that's not the worst of it. The worst of it, of course, is that Bill Pulte demonstrated precisely who he is at the Federal Housing Finance Agency. You know, did he use his time there to actually work on federal housing finance? No. What he did was he illegally went into records that the agency hold in order to suggest that, falsely, by the way, and illegally, that Adam Schiff, one of the president's primary political opponents slash enemies, the Attorney General of New York, who prosecuted or at least participated in the prosecution of Donald Trump, that they had committed crimes. So not just does he have no experience, but he has a long track record of using his office to go after the president's enemies. And when you're talking about the American intelligence community, people who do surveillance, people, quite frankly, who carry guns and rappel out of helicopters, that's a terrifying thought.
0: Let me point out that grand juries have declined to indict any of the people who have been accused of mortgage fraud, or et cetera, that you just cited. So I think that's sort of important to note. You recall in your letter that the Office of the Director of National Intelligence was created after the 9/11 attacks to coordinate 18 intelligence agencies with the goal, of course, of preventing future terror attacks. If you point out that the statute requires that you be notified or that Senator Warner be notified that the person have experience in intelligence, what recourse do you now have since it doesn't appear that those guidelines were followed?
2: Yeah. I mean, the answer is there probably is some technical legal recourse because the appointment of Bill Pulte does violate the law. But we all know that the technical legal recourse is the kind of thing that takes, if you're lucky, 9 months, 12 months, 18 months, right? And that exceeds the 210-day period that an acting individual can stay in the role. So what we really have, and you played the audio of Tom Tillis, what we really have, and this is a point worth making, this is not a partisan thing. We have bipartisan outrage on Capitol Hill. And of course, the president has things that he wants to get from Capitol Hill. So there's pressure there.
0: That is Democratic Representative Jim Himes of Connecticut. He's the top Democrat on the House Intelligence Committee. Congressman, thank you.
2: Thank you, Michelle.
3: A federal judge has given

0: lengthy sentences to eight people who participated in an anti-ICE demonstration outside a Texas immigrant detention center last year. The group faced terrorism charges after the non-fatal shooting of a police officer at the facility. Dylan Duke with member station KERA reports from North Texas.
1: Federal prosecutors accused the demonstrators of being affiliated with Antifa, which is short for anti-fascist, a far-left ideology, not a centralized organization. President Donald Trump designated Antifa a domestic terrorist organization last year. Defendant Benjamin Song was sentenced to 100 years in prison. He was charged with shooting and injuring a police officer outside the Prairie Land Detention Center during a July 4th protest. The judge said he didn't take responsibility. Song's mother, Hope Song, said the prosecution misportrayed her son's actions during the noise demonstration.
2: He's accepted full responsibility for what actually happened, but he will never accept responsibility for a lie, a government lie made to prosecute innocent people.
1: Benjamin Song claimed during his sentencing that he opened fire at the officer out of fear that protesters would be shot at. The judge barred Song's attorneys from arguing during the trial that Song shot at the officer in self-defense. Lydia Koza is the wife of defendant Autumn Hill, who was sentenced to 50 years in prison for her alleged involvement in planning the shooting.
3: In the face of this grotesque distortion of anything that could ever have called itself due process, I am livid.
1: FBI Director Kash Patel said in a statement that his agency remains committed to dismantling Antifa. The defendants have denied being members of any terrorist group, and they say they're being politically persecuted. Seven more people who pleaded guilty will be sentenced July 1st. For NPR News, I'm Dylan Duke.

0: Serious disease has long been missed in black patients because of medical tests that give different scores to black and white people. It's still happening. Next time, here and now.
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2: Good morning, I'm Michelle Martin. A game between the New York Yankees and the Detroit Tigers ground to a halt earlier this week. The culprit, a dirt cam. The small underground camera had popped out. Players gathered around it and tried to put it back into place. The Detroit Sportsnet broadcast narrated their efforts from the camera's perspective.
3: Quit stepping on me.
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3: No, hey!
4: No,
3: hey! 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
2: Thankfully, the grounds crew came out and took the little guy right back in. 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

0: Every year, the NBA draft gives the league's worst teams an opportunity to be center of attention. Last night, teams took turns in the first round of selecting eligible players. Kurt Heelan is the lead NBA writer for NBC Sports. He joins us to break the draft down for us. So, Kurt, the Washington Wizards had the league's worst record. They had the first overall pick. Who they take, and is it a good move?
1: They took A.J. DeBonsa out of BYU, and it's a very good move. This is a franchise cornerstone kind of player, the kind of guy you need in the NBA if you're ultimately going to win at the highest level.

0: that really has something to cheer about now.
1: Yeah, led the nation in scoring, 25 a game. And actually, there wasn't much drama there, I guess, for the second team that was picking. That was the Utah Jazz. They would have wanted DeBonsa because he's from BYU, but they went with Darren Peterson.
0: I know that they were very happy with this. Look, there were three guys at the top of this draft who easily could have been number one, and Peterson is a better fit with what's going on in Utah. The other players on that roster, they already have kind of people of size where DeBonsa would play. They get the 6'5 guard Peterson out of Kansas, who, despite some health concerns during the last year, look, when they played BYU and Kansas met, DeBonsa was the better player for the first half. Yeah, he had to miss the second half with cramping. That's been the concern with him. He had, again, some health and cramping issues. But if he's past that, this is the guy that most scouts had as the person at the top of the draft board before the season started. And if he gets back to that, this is a huge win for Utah.
1: Any surprises in the draft?
0: Strangely, this was not a... There are not a lot of surprises, not a lot of crazy moves. We were kind of talking about how this kind of went to form for an NBA draft that's normally filled with big trades or surprises. I think the most interesting move was Memphis kind of moving back at one point twice. They moved back five spots and picked up 5 second-round picks and still got the guy that they ultimately wanted. So I that was about it. In general, this was not a draft filled with the unusual, which is in of itself a little unusual.
1: Pretty standard draft, yeah. The one thing that surprised me was Duke guard Isaiah Evans. He was not drafted in the first round. He's probably going to be a top pick in the second round today. But he wore $4 million worth of diamonds, a brooch at $3 million, and a wallet chain at $1 million. I don't know if he owns them. I don't know. Maybe he was just kind of showing them off. But, that to wear that kind of ice and then not get drafted, that to me would be a bit of a downer.
0: It would be, and look, there were a few guys there who were not, and this is such a deep draft class, and that's one of the reasons that this was such an anticipated class, is that there were really good players like Evans who would normally be a first-round pick who were not.
1: Yeah, and that's the draft, right? Because you try and build your way toward a championship, but sometimes free agency also kind of comes in and really dictates what you do. Kurt Helin, lead NBA writer for NBC Sports, thank you very much for breaking the draft down for us.
0: Thank you for having me on.
1: It's Morning Edition from NPR News. I'm A. Martinez.
2: And I'm Michelle Martin.

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1: From Marketplace in Washington, I'm Kimberly Adams. Starting next week, on July 1st, new graduate students will face a limit on how much money they can borrow from the federal government. Students in most programs will be able to take out no more than $100,000 worth of federal loans, regardless of what the degree costs. The cap is twice that for professional programs, including law school and medical school, but not including graduate nursing or physician assistant programs. As Marketplace's Samantha Fields reports, advocacy groups are suing the Department of Education to try to change that.
2: The median tuition for a physician assistant or associate program is about $100,000. Add in living expenses, and Chantel Taylor at the American Academy of Physician Associates says it's common for a degree to cost $200,000.
3: If PAs are not entitled to the higher student loan caps, many will simply not enter the PA profession.
2: Several lawsuits are aiming to get PA and graduate nursing programs included on the list of professional degrees, eligible for higher loan caps. If that doesn't happen, Betsy Mayotte at the nonprofit The Institute of Student Loan Advisors says lots of students will have to take out private loans.
4: And not everybody qualifies for a private loan. And even if they do, private loans don't have the safety nets and lower payment options that federal loans do.
2: Mayotte says that may make some people opt out of PA and nursing degrees altogether and make others less inclined to take lower-paying jobs in rural areas where there's already a shortage of healthcare providers. I'm Samantha Fields for Marketplace.
1: Let's do the numbers. The Dow is up 355 points, that's 0.7%. The S&P 500 is also up 0.7%, and the NASDAQ is up 0.8%. The 10-year Treasury yield is down at 4.40%. Oil prices continue to fall as tensions in the U.S.-Iran war seem to be easing. Brent crude is trading at about $70 a barrel, about where it was when the war started in February. And speaking of energy, the U.S. Department of Energy announced yesterday it will provide $17.5 billion in new loans to help jumpstart nuclear energy projects. The goal is up to 5 conditional loans for energy companies and utilities, with 2 large-scale nuclear reactors at each project. The Energy Department is trying to speed up the timeline to get new nuclear energy online as the demand for electricity from data centers continues to put a strain on the grid.
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1: Lately, it seems like a lot of mission-driven fashion brands have become, well, a bit less mission-driven. The sustainable shoe company Allbirds is now an AI company, and Everlane, whose slogan is Radical Transparency, was purchased by fast fashion company Shein. These are brands from a time in the 2010s when companies and consumers cared, or at least seemed to. Marketplace's Christian Schwab looks at where that optimism came from and where it went.
5: More than a decade ago, a garment factory near Dhaka collapsed, killing more than 1,100 workers. When owners expanded the building from 4 floors to 8, lots of corners were cut.
6: There's always been this race to the bottom in terms of pricing, and this is what happened in Bangladesh.
5: A race to the bottom in pricing means a race to the bottom where clothes are made, says Anne Cantrell, a professor of fashion business management at the Fashion Institute of Technology.
6: The thing that's really hard with fashion is not only is it one of the least regulated industries in the world, but it's also very human-centered. Like the armhole of our shirt or, you know, details on a dress, they are still done by humans.
5: The factory collapse made worker abuse in the garment industry impossible to ignore. And the timing of the event is important here because the economy had just recovered from the Great Recession. It was financially easier for companies and consumers to pay more for responsible clothes. Suddenly, ESG, environmental, social, and governance, became a corporate buzzword. But things changed when the pandemic hit. People stopped buying clothes, supply chains snarled.
6: I mean, brands are just trying to exist.
5: Companies needed cash, and private equity firms rushed in. Cantrell says investors demanded bigger returns over better missions.
6: Selling a good quality product that is ethically made, that's also

0: going to last a long time. It's not going to have the same margins.
1: Fast fashion is cheaper for companies. It's also cheaper for consumers who've become super sensitive to prices because of inflation. Jessica Ramirez, managing director of the retail consultancy, The Consumer Collective, says everyone has a price. People will only pay so much for a t-shirt.
2: Consumers will think first, do I like this product? Does it suit a need? Does it fit me well? If it is sustainable, that will come in second.
1: Yes, shopping at thrift stores and on resale apps like Poshmark and Depop has become popular. But Ramirez thinks this is more about saving money and less about reuse.
2: The consumer is not at a point that they're shopping that way to be sustainable. They're being practical.
1: And even for people who are worried about sustainability, it's getting harder to decipher what's greenwashing from what's green. April Perrin is a sustainable wardrobe stylist.
3: The perfect sustainable brand does not exist, in my opinion.
1: Perrin says all shoppers can do is their best by buying less.
3: I'm always coming from the perspective of longevity. How long am I going to keep this in my closet? If this is something that I truly love and I can see myself wearing this more than 30 times for the next few years, I don't care where it comes from.
1: Even if it was bought from a fast fashion brand. I'm Kristen Schwab for Marketplace.
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0: Live from NPR News in Washington, I'm Windsor Johnston. A day after the Senate passed a resolution aimed at limiting President Trump's military action against Iran, the Pentagon is asking Congress for another $80 billion to fund operations in the region. NPR's Quill Lawrence reports.
1: Secretary of Defense Pete Hegseth is lobbying senators to provide $80 billion, mostly to pay for months of war and the thousands of cruise missiles, drones, and interceptors expended after the U.S. and Israel launched a war against Iran. This comes as the White House is asking for a record $1.5 trillion for this year's regular defense appropriation. While defense hawks on Capitol Hill agree that the U.S. must urgently replenish its global stockpile of munitions, the Iran war and the current ceasefire agreement are not popular. And senators from both parties may balk at such staggering expenses when the American voting public still feels the pinch of higher prices at the gas pump and the grocery store. Quill Lawrence, NPR News.
0: It was a big night for New York City Mayor Zohran Mamdani. John Campbell of member station WNYC reports his endorsed slate of congressional candidates won their Democratic primaries on Tuesday.
2: Mayor Mamdani backed three Democrats for the House of Representatives, and all three won. That includes Daria Lisa Avila Chevalier, a community organizer. She toppled incumbent Adriano Espaillat, the chair of the Congressional Hispanic Caucus. Former city controller Brad Lander defeated incumbent Dan Goldman. And Claire Valdez, a state lawmaker, won an open seat in Brooklyn and Queens. Their victories marked a major show of strength for the mayor, a significant figure on the political left. And they sent a shock to the Democratic establishment that lined up

0: behind other candidates. Like the mayor, Valdez and Avila Chevalier are members of the Democratic Socialists of America. For NPR News, I'm John Campbell in New York.
1: A federal court in Texas has sentenced 8 people labeled as Antifa. The defendants face terrorism charges after the non-fatal shooting of a police officer at an ICE detention facility. Dylan Duke with member station KERA reports.
2: It's the first prosecution of people accused of being affiliated with the Antifa movement since President Trump designated Antifa a domestic terrorist threat last year. Lydia Koza is the wife of defendant Autumn Hill, who was sentenced to 50 years in prison.
3: In the face of this grotesque distortion of anything that could ever have called itself due process, I am livid.
2: Antifa is short for anti-fascist, and it's an ideology, not a centralized organization. The defendants deny any links to terrorism. Their sentences range from 30 to 100 years. For NPR News, I'm Dylan Duke.
1: Stocks are trading higher on Wall Street. The Dow was up 433 points. This is NPR.
4: You're listening to Statewide News from Alaska Public Media. I'm Ava White. The U.S. Senate Tuesday voted to curtail President Trump's use of military force, telling him to cease hostilities against Iran unless Congress explicitly authorizes it. Senator Lisa Murkowski was among 4 Republicans who voted with Democrats to pass the resolution, 50-48. The House passed the resolution weeks ago. It's not clear it has the force of law, but its passage is a blow to Trump and a reflection of how unpopular the war is. Murkowski said last week that the war and the preliminary agreement to end it seemed to have left the United States no better off and Iran no worse off.
5: The difference in position is a lot of money has been spent, some lives have been lost, and yet you have Iran in a place where almost looks like this was where they were before.
4: The Trump administration and Iran are negotiating a detailed agreement intended to seal the end of the 4-month-old conflict. Supporters of the resolution argued the measure is still important to block Trump from restarting it. Senator Dan Sullivan and Representative Nick Begich voted with the majority of Republicans in Congress against the measure. Sullivan did not respond to an interview request, but a spokeswoman said by email that he believes the Iranian regime is weaker than it's been in decades, with its defense and nuclear capabilities devastated. And she said Sullivan thinks U.S. diplomacy is more effective if the use of military force remains on the table. The Denali Borough has lifted evacuation orders for the city of Anderson that has been in place since Saturday due to a nearby wildfire. Forestry officials said in a post on a wildland fire information website that crews have made progress toward fully containing the Starry Fire, aided by hose laid around the blaze and light rain Monday. Borough Mayor Chris Noel says that's good news.
6: We're feeling very good about progress on the fire. They have the crew completed a dozer line all the way around it yesterday. Yeah, things are still in a very good position, and there's been a lot of moisture falling here in the Denali Borough.
4: The lightning-caused Starry Fire was reported Saturday evening. It's burning in a forested area between the Small Parks Highway community of Anderson and Clear Space Force Station, which are separated by a few miles. The fire has burned about 575 acres so far, according to an update Tuesday from the Alaska Division of Forestry and Fire Protection. The division plans to continue keeping the fire from spreading and working toward containment. The Denali Borough said yesterday those who evacuated may return to their homes if they haven't done so already, but that they should stay alert and continue to monitor fire activity. This is Alaska Public Media.
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10: It's Morning Edition from NPR News. May Martinez in Los Angeles, California. President Trump is set to have lunch on Capitol Hill today with Senate Republicans. The get-together comes amid rising tensions between Trump and his congressional colleagues. Now, that lunch could be awkward because moments ago, the president refused to sign a bipartisan housing legislation, the 21st Century Road to Housing Act, as members of the House and Senate gathered for the bill signing. The president says he will not sign it into law unless Congress passes his election legislation, the Save America Act. He made that announcement after 4 Senate Republicans voted last night with Democrats to advance a resolution directing Trump to pull troops out of the conflict with Iran. Trump has

0: also repeatedly blown up their strategy for getting legislation passed, even while venting his frustration online with Majority Leader John Thune about not getting what he wants done.
1: NPR congressional reporter Sam Greenglass has been keeping a close eye on this relationship, and he's with us now. Good morning, Sam.
2: Good morning, Michelle.
1: So how is this disconnect playing out on the Hill?
2: So just to give you one example of this, Majority Leader Thune thought he had a plan last week to get this key spy tool reauthorized. Democrats were threatening to block it over Trump's pick for acting director of national intelligence. And if Thune could quickly confirm a more acceptable permanent pick, the crisis could be averted. Then just before that confirmation hearing, Trump blew up the plan in a 4 a.m. social media post. Senate Republicans were stunned. The blowback was swift. Alaska Senator Lisa Murkowski described it to me like sled dogs startled by a moose.
3: You got half the team going over here and half the team going over here. It is chaos. And then what that musher has to do is he's got to stop and spend all of his time untangling this mess.
2: And as the musher of the Senate, Thune has had to untangle lots of these messes lately.
1: So why can't they get on the same page when it comes to strategy?
2: So this conflict stems in large part from Trump's push for a strict voter ID law, the Save America Act. He says Republicans will never win another election without it. The reality is that there are just not the votes to pass it in the Senate. Trump has called on Thune to skirt the 60-vote threshold there by eliminating the filibuster. Last week in a post that actually mentioned Thune, he called anyone against that idea a fool. The White House said in a statement that Trump enjoys working with Thune, but Michelle, it's Thune that often has to give Trump a reality check.
1: So what does all this say? What do these episodes say about Thune and his relationship with Trump?
2: Republican Senator John Kennedy told me Thune is like a golden retriever. No one dislikes him. Translation there, Trump's conflict with Thune is really just not personal. And most of the Republican caucus is still behind their leader. And for Thune, the filibuster is about preserving the consensus-driven nature of the Senate. That's what former Republican Senator Saxby Chambliss of Georgia told me. He's a friend of Thune's.
4: He feels very strongly that the institution matters. And we get the best legislation when you have input by Republican and Democrat.
1: So, Sam, are there tangible implications as a result of this friction between the two men?
2: Some Republicans worry Trump is undercutting their shared agenda and focusing more on 2020 than 2026, pushing old claims about stolen elections and targeting incumbents he sees as disloyal. Some of those departing members now feel more uninhibited, like Louisiana Senator Bill Cassidy, who provided a crucial vote to advance that War Powers Act. I did ask Thune whether he worries Trump's actions will hurt Republicans this fall, and he said focusing on pocketbook issues will be the path to keeping the majority. I pressed him, though, if it is hard to stay focused on those things right now. And Thune told me he is trying his best.
1: That is NPR's Sam Greenglass. Sam, thank you.
2: You're welcome.
0: We called up someone this morning who can speak more to tensions between Senate Republicans and President Trump. Political strategist Doug High served as communications director for the Republican National Committee. He also spent time as an aide and staffer in the Senate and House. We spoke with him before the president moments ago called off the planned signing of that bipartisan housing legislation. Let's start with what Virginia Senator Tim Kaine on All Things Considered said yesterday.
5: For now, I want to just make sure everybody understands what a big deal it is when in the middle of this conflict, Congress of two Republican houses have looked the president in the face and said, this war is illegal. It's time to stop it.
0: So Kaine, they're talking about limiting President Trump's war powers in Iran. And the president called the resolution poorly timed and meaningless. And he's right. You know, the second part, meaningless, it doesn't carry the force of the law behind it. So what do you think, Doug? Is this a big deal?
6: It is and it isn't for the reasons that you just stated. Okay. And look, Republicans have been clear, usually more in private, what we've read about in meetings than in public, that they want to be involved in this process. And one of the things that this administration, that this president has never done, going back to the State of the Union address, is give a simple roadmap of here's what we want to do, here's what our objectives are, here's how we define victory. That still exists today, and that's a big part of the Republican frustration that we're hearing about.
0: Is there anything to the fact that Senator Dave McCormick and Mitch McConnell missed the vote, and the Senate voted 50 to 48. So if they would have been there, maybe it gets defeated by J.D. Vance.
6: Sure. Look, math is hard. Math is hard in the United States Senate. It's hard in the House of Representatives as well. When you have slim margins like this, any absence can cause a real problem legislatively or even on something in a resolution for the administration. How many times have we looked at House votes to see who's absent and who isn't? With Tom Kaine, the Republican member of Congress from New Jersey, who's been out for 3 months That makes Mike Johnson's job just a little

0: bit tougher. Obviously, John Thune has some of those problems as well. McCormick was with Trump, so he certainly had a valid excuse with the administration for why he wasn't there.
1: Nevertheless, are you sensing any shift, significant or otherwise, in the party away from Donald Trump?
0: Not anything significant, and not anything that we'd know yet. Look, we've heard a lot of stories of tense meetings with senators at the Wednesday lunches yelling at White House staff, secretaries, appointees, and so forth. Donald Trump's going to be at that lunch today. There's a big difference between yelling at staff members and yelling at the president to his face. We'll see how much we hear of that today.
1: What do you consider the biggest rifts between the president and Republicans on Capitol Hill?
0: The biggest risk is what we've seen so far this year, that we're not focused on the issues that voters are very clearly saying that they're focused on. And that starts with affordability. Obviously, the war in Iran is a separate problem, but certainly impacts that as well. And Republicans, and frankly, Democrats as well, want to be talking about, here's what we're trying to do to reduce costs. And it's why I think the legislation, the 21st Century Road to Housing Act, that passed with huge bipartisan numbers in both the House and the Senate, deserve a lot more attention than they've gotten. We've spent a lot more time in Washington, D.C. on reflecting pools than smart legislation that Republicans and Democrats can talk about in their districts.
1: You know, Doug, I just earlier in the show, I spoke to Mike Lawler, a Republican congressman from New York, about whether for him, if it was a dance, you know, on the line between, you know, not alienating the president, but also, you know, maybe trying to not alienate the voters who might, you know, penalize him for his association with Trump. And for him, he said it wasn't a dance at all. But how risky is it at this point for any Republican to go against President Trump with the midterm elections coming up?
0: Well, it depends on what it is. We've seen Republicans have been able to be critical of the president anytime they want to, depending on what the issue is. And so Lindsey Graham can be very tough on Donald Trump on Tuesday and somehow manages to be on the golf course with him on Saturday. What it means is that they can't be critical of Trump on those things that are capital T Trumpy. And this is where the War Powers Resolution really comes into play. That he lost that vote is something that he's going to bring up in that lunch today. There's no doubt about it.
1: So that you think that's going to be number one on his agenda for that lunch?
0: Well, you never know what's number one on Donald Trump's agenda, because there's the obvious of what we would think it is. And Trump is well known to go in any direction he certainly feels is in his interest at that very moment.
1: All right. That's former Republican National Committee Communications Director Doug High. Doug, as always, thanks.
0: Thank you.
2: Most voters disapprove of the war with Iran that President Trump started. So Tuesday, when the president spoke at a Mack truck plant in Macungie, Pennsylvania, he seemed ready to change the subject. NPR's Daniel Kurtzleben reports.
3: Just ahead of Trump's speech, a reporter asked the president, will Americans support an increase in defense spending for the Iran war when they are struggling financially? In his answer, Trump was insistent.
4: Not only do they support it, they demand it because they won't allow Iran to have a nuclear weapon.
3: And in his speech, there was little sign that Americans might have struggled when the president's attacks on Iran closed the Strait of Hormuz, pushing inflation upward. Trump mainly talked about the conflict as being over.
4: But as you know, we just achieved a historic peace agreement with Iran to end the conflict in the Strait of Hormuz.
3: And to be clear, the U.S. and Iran are still negotiating an end to the war. But the rally was more an opportunity to talk about other topics, in particular the economy, albeit disconnected from how the war affected it. Trump focused largely on past economic accomplishments as opposed to future plans. He touted tax cuts Republicans passed last year, as well as tariffs making foreign cars more expensive.
4: Very importantly, I opposed a 25% tariff on medium and heavy-duty trucks so that Mack Truck could do very well with its factory in Pennsylvania.
3: Trump's approval on the economy is at its lowest point ever, 33%, according to the latest NPR PBS News Marist poll. That's down 6 points from a year ago. And it matters ahead of November's midterms. Trump promoted Republican Representative Ryan McKenzie, who he has endorsed in a tough race in Pennsylvania's 7th District. Besides that, though, Trump ran through his well-known standards. He acknowledged his loyal fans.
4: Oh, look at my guys, front row Joes. I got these front row Joes.
3: He joked about his nicknames for Joe Biden and also joked about transgender people in sports, at one point impersonating a female weightlifter.
4: She's like this, you see, drops him. And she's like devastated for the rest of her life.
3: When he comes back to Washington, though, political reality will still be there. Trump is set to meet with Senate Republicans today, four of whom yesterday voted in favor of a resolution to pull troops from Iran. Danielle Kurtzleben, NPR News.
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0: On the next Fresh Air, the masculinism movement is becoming mainstream. The goal is to fight feminism and restore the primacy of men. A prominent leader wants to repeal the 19th Amendment. We speak with Helen Lewis, who writes about it in The Atlantic. 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
2: 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I'm Michelle Martin.
3: Anime Martinez. The music of Motown Records was formative to a generation of Detroiters. NPR's Don Gagne would know because he's one of them. He's reported on that for our series America in Pursuit, where stories from around the country illustrate life, liberty, and the pursuit of happiness. But Don found himself wondering about the next generation of Detroiters. Do they get a sense of pride and shared identity from Motown music, or do they groan and roll their eyes when their parents play it in the car? Well, Don visited a storied city high school to find out.
4: This is a Madrigal choir class at Cass Technical High School in Detroit, a place where the legacy of Motown looms large. Diana Ross of the Supremes went here, as did several members of the label's legendary studio band. That history is all around this place. But how much of it do today's students really know?
5: So I get you guys calling out names, so let's put some groups down. Who do we have?
6: Zachary Five, of course. Temptations.
7: I know you want to leave me, but I refuse to let you go.
4: Teacher William Harrison kicked off the discussion with a question.
8: If there were all of these other record companies and people could have records, right, anywhere, why was there a need for a place like Motown?
4: And student Jordan Reed had an answer.
9: Well, segregation was going on at the time, and the white labels, they didn't really want to give black people an opportunity to showcase themselves, showcase their talents, because they didn't see us as people. So Motown really showed that black people, we can be elegant, we can have talent, we can be whatever we want to be, because Motown gave us the opportunity to be what we know that we are.
4: For Deja Barnes and Brian Howard, Motown holds a deep connection to family memories.
10: Like, black people, everybody playing Motown music at the cookouts. It's something that, like, now we still play it just because, like, it brings everybody together still. And it's like a real sentimental feeling.
11: Growing up, I used to live with my grandmother, and she had this little record player that she used to play Marvin Gaye songs a lot. And we used to just dance to it. I mean, I had no idea what was happening in the songs, but I was just a kid moving around. I was just happy that my nana was up and moving with me.
4: For Soraya Carr, Motown became a source of pride and inspiration.
12: When I was little, I didn't know much about Detroit at all, and I wasn't really proud of it because I didn't know about it.

0: But when I grew up to learn about all the different people who came out of Motown or whoever got big from where I was from, it was very, it was eye-opening to me.
1: For Jordan Reed, Motown also provides a counter-narrative to so much of what the world often thinks about his hometown.
2: I think a lot of times Detroit has so many negative and untrue things just put onto our reputation. And Motown, it just kind of gives us something to brag about to go against it.
1: Now, we should point out it wasn't all praise in this classroom. Just ask Peyton Butler and Anaya Nesbitt.
3: I personally don't really listen to Motown music. I do find it enjoyable. It's just not exactly my cup of tea.
4: Honestly, I used to hate when my mom played all her music. Like, I hated it so bad. But,
5: and this,
4: you
5: know, is Motown.
4: Yes, it would be Motown. Heavy on the Marvin Gaye, though. I said, girl, turn this off. It's too much.
1: But even these critiques still came alongside appreciation. Again, Anaya Nesbitt.
4: When I started to listen to my music, especially like Beyonce or different artists, and when they talked about who was their inspiration or the skills that they learned and who they learned them from, I appreciate who they were inspired by more. Like, I appreciate, you know, Diana Ross. I appreciate Michael Jackson for giving my new artists who I listen to those skills.
1: And there's another way Motown has stayed current, through sampling and covers by newer artists. However these students first encountered Motown, there was broad agreement on one thing. The music is a part of the city. And more than 50 years after these songs were released, they still resonate with young listeners here. Again, Deja Barnes.
6: When I was younger, I ain't going through nothing for real. I just want to hear about regular music. But as I get older and I can really relate to some of the stuff that they talking about, the music hit different, literally. Like, it actually means something to me now.
1: Our visit ended with a performance as the male students in the class sang an a cappella version of What's Going On, Marvin Gaye's 1971 soul masterpiece about searching for meaning in troubled times. Don Gagne, NPR News, Detroit.
7: Okay, so we've been talking about musical legends. Now let's talk about some future icons in sport. We're talking about soccer superstars Cristiano Ronaldo and Lionel Messi, who've been playing at the highest level for the better part of two decades.
8: And as this year's FIFA World Cup performances prove, they can still compete with players half their age and add to their legendary status with new individual records.
7: Cristiano Ronaldo, known as CR7, is competing for Portugal. And in Tuesday's group stage game against Uzbekistan, Ronaldo did something no man or woman has done before.
8: He scored goals in six different World Cups for a total of 10 World Cup goals to his name.
7: And he did it all at the age of 41. You know, I'm going to ask. Did you break any records at that age?
8: No records, just bones, trying to be Mr. Young Guy at 41, but I shouldn't have. No, I didn't have a Lionel Messi in my life who pushed me to those new heights like Ronaldo does. Now, just a day before Ronaldo set records, it was Messi who added to his long list of accolades.
7: Say more.
8: With two goals in Argentina's win against Austria on Monday, Messi became the leading goal scorer in World Cup history. He now has 18 goals, two more than former German striker Miroslav Klose, and one more than the Brazilian female player Marta.
7: And he's only 39. Yeah. Actually, it's his birthday today, so happy birthday
8: Feliz
7: to you.
8: Feliz cumpleaños.
7: Is he the GOAT, a future GOAT?
8: Oh.
7: GOAT-to-be?
8: Yeah, I think he has to be, right?
7: We'll see. But Messi and Ronaldo are, I guess we would say, at the tail end of their careers.
8: Yeah, Argentina already secured its ticket to the knockout stage. Portugal looking to follow suit, which means that fans get to see Messi and Ronaldo maybe play at least two more times. This is NPR News.
9: Toy Story 5 is on the big screen, and one of the movie's plot points is all about little screens. 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
10: When my kids were spending too much time on screens, it made them really grumpy and unpleasant to be around.
9: I'm Scott Detrow. Research shows that screen time gets higher during the summer. A look at the battle between toys and technology on All Things Considered from NPR News.

0: Live from NPR News in Washington, I'm Nora Rahm. President Trump was scheduled to go to Capitol Hill today to sign a housing bill into law. Now he's canceled that ceremony, saying he won't sign that bill until Congress approves the Save America Act that would impose new restrictions on voting. Congress passed the largest housing bill in decades last night with support from both parties. NPR's Stephen Bisaha has more.
1: Probably the part of the bill that's gotten the most attention is that it will ban corporate investors from buying up tons of single-family homes. Politicians have all blamed private equity for gobbling up these homes by putting down cash offers, and that also drives up prices. So this legislation will make it so those big investors can't buy up more than 350 homes.
0: Europe is sweltering under a record-setting heat wave. Officials say dozens of people have died of weather-related causes. France recorded its hottest day ever yesterday. The head of the UN nuclear agency says his inspectors will visit nuclear enrichment sites in Iran. Rafael Mariano Grossi says he understands political statements, but inspections are going to happen under the Memorandum of Understanding signed by both the U.S. and Iranian presidents. An Iranian deputy foreign minister has said that inspections can take place only after a final agreement is reached. This is NPR News in Washington. Pakistan's defense minister says he hopes his country can leverage its rising prominence to land more regional defense pacts. NPR's Dia Hadid reports.
2: Pakistan's mediation to try end the latest Mideast war, alongside its performance last year in a days-long war against India, has transformed how it's seen in the region and in Washington. In an interview, the defense minister Khwaja Asif told NPR that he believed there was real possibility of pacts with other regional countries.
3: People talk about it, that Qataris and Turkey, maybe Egypt. There is a real possibility.
2: Pakistan signed a mutual defense pact with Saudi Arabia last September, and Reuters reported that following the start of the U.S. and Israel's war in Iran, Pakistan deployed thousands of troops, fighter jets, and an air defense system to Saudi Arabia. That happened even as it was mediating an end to the war. Dia Hadid, NPR News, Islamabad.
0: Ukrainian officials said today their forces struck a major natural gas processing plant in Russia, setting it on fire. The plant is located near Russia's border with Kazakhstan, hundreds of miles from the front line. Camp Mystic, the Texas camp where 25 girls and two counselors died in floods last year, already has announced it won't be open this year. Today it filed for bankruptcy protection. A lawsuit charged the camp did not take the necessary steps to protect those who died. This is NPR News.

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1: This is Morning Edition from NPR News. I'm Michelle Martin in Washington, D.C.
2: And I'm A. Martinez in Los Angeles, California. Southwestern states have seen a big jump in wildfires over the last week. That includes Utah, where at least six wildfires are burning. And officials say this could be the start of a long season. Member station KUER's Caroline Ballard reports from Salt Lake City.
3: Last weekend, the Bonneville fire lit up Salt Lake City's eastern foothills in flames, right behind one of its biggest hospitals. Now, the hills are a charred black. And throughout the state, a thick blanket of smoke has settled in. Sierra Hellstrom, the public information officer for the team fighting that fire, says many in Utah have been expecting a lot of fires this summer.
4: We've been in a pattern of extreme drought the last

0: last couple of years. So that leaves not only the fuels dry from this last year, but long term, the fuels have been stressed because they've been dried out for multiple years.
1: Plus, Utah had its worst winter on record, with warm temperatures and little snow.
0: Now that we've hit multiple weeks of this hot, dry, windy trend that we're seeing, the fuels are incredibly receptive. It's taking almost no heat at all. One little spark, one little exhaust pipe over really dry grass, one bullet target shooting that can spark these fires.
1: And while the Bonneville fire near Salt Lake is mostly contained, others are exploding fast. Small starts have grown to tens of thousands of acres in a matter of hours, like the Iron Fire, about 90 minutes south of Salt Lake City. The roughly 700 residents of the historic mining town of Eureka have been under mandatory evacuation orders since Saturday. And the Cottonwood Fire, about 2 hours south of there, has also prompted evacuations. For now, the state has all the fire crews it needs, says Carl Hunt with the Utah Division of Forestry, Fire, and State Lands.
2: But as more fires pop up in neighboring states and they're calling for additional aid, it can really strain the system. And that's why it's important for us to do our part to limit the amount of starts. Because when those resources get stretched thin, they have to prioritize what fires get them.
1: And Hunt says all of this is happening earlier than normal.
2: Right now, we're seeing fire behavior and fire activity that we would normally see in mid-July or August.
1: That leaves a lot of summer and possible fires ahead. For NPR News, I'm Caroline Ballard in Salt Lake City.
3: In the American West, it's wildfires. In Europe, it's record-breaking heat. Europe is heating faster than any other continent, and it's experiencing a heat wave that has already killed dozens of people, with a peak expected today or tomorrow. We wanted to understand how human-caused climate change is influencing this extreme heat, so we've called Jennifer Francis. She's a senior scientist at the Woodwell Climate Research Center. It's based in Massachusetts, and it's a climate think tank and scientific research institution. Good morning, Jennifer Francis. Thanks for joining us.
4: Good morning. Happy to be here.
3: So what's causing such frequent heat emergencies across Europe?
4: Yeah, so it's an interesting situation over there. You really have to look at the oceans to understand why it's warming so fast in Europe. If you look at the water surrounding Western Europe right now, and that includes the Mediterranean, the Eastern Atlantic off of Spain and France, and even in the Arctic up near Svalbard and Scandinavia, you'll see that the ocean temperatures are way above normal. So that's kind of the most local effect. That very warm water there is sort of priming the system for having heat waves during the summertime. And just overall warming in the globe is also shifting temperature ranges everywhere to warmer. And that just increases the likelihood of also seeing extreme warm temperatures.
3: But why is Europe warming faster than any other continent?
4: Yeah, we're also seeing this area of colder ocean temperatures just south of Greenland. And to understand how this is affecting Europe, you have to talk about the jet stream. The jet stream is this river of wind high over our heads that runs from west to east, and it is dependent on changes in temperature from one place to another. When we have this cold water right up against the warm water, it tends to make the jet stream bulge first southward near Greenland, and then up northward, up over Europe. When we get one of these bulges in the jet stream like that, it allows the warm tropical air from the south to penetrate much farther north, and that really transports that warm, even moist air up into Europe. And we're seeing this pattern happen over and over again because these ocean temperature patterns are very persistent, and we're seeing this type of bulging heat dome, as we call it, in the jet stream happening more and more frequently.
3: What can Europeans do to adapt to rising temperatures?
4: Yeah, it's a challenge. Europe is not used to having these kinds of heat waves, so they're generally not, they don't tend to have air conditioning in their homes and buildings. So this is going to have to be a shift for them to stay cool. And people, not everyone can afford that, obviously, but, you know, this is just something that it's a reality. People are going to have to try to work outdoors when it's not at the peak of the heat during the day, and kind of shift the way they go about life.
3: You know, a lot of Americans travel to Europe in the summer, so I think a lot of people, just anecdotally I'm hearing, they are aware of this because, you know, they're taking their vacations in Europe, they're going, they're realizing how hot it is, they're realizing that, you know, a lot of places they stay don't have air conditioning, and they're coming back and talking about it. But if you don't have that kind of experience of this firsthand, are there lessons that Americans should be taking away from the current situation in Europe?
4: Yes. Well, the message is the same for all of us.

0: And the earth is warming. We're going to see more and more of these record-breaking heat waves breaking out, whether it's in Europe or right now we're also seeing very warm temperatures in the Pacific Northwest. We just heard in the previous segment about the wildfires that are being fueled by the very dry and extremely warm conditions that have existed out in the western states. All winter even. So this is something we're going to see happen over and over again more frequently. The heat waves are going to be more extreme. They're going to last longer. So we need to adapt. We need to insulate our homes better. If we can afford air conditioning, put that in and look for more energy efficient ways to do it as well.
1: Before we let you go, we only have about sort of 30 seconds here. What's the most important thing people could do right now?
0: Right now, we have to focus with a laser on reducing the amount of emissions of carbon gases that we're putting in the atmosphere. This is treating the disease, the underlying disease. And of course, those emissions are mainly from burning fossil fuels, but it's also from cutting down forests. So this is really where we need to focus to long-term treat this disease.
1: That's Jennifer Francis, a senior scientist at the Woodville Climate Research Center. Thank you so much.
0: You're welcome. Thank you, too.

0: Black journalist Ethel Payne's reporting on civil rights changed the country, how her story helps tell the story of America, next time, here and now.
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2: Good morning, I'm Amy Martinez. An Australian man broke the world record to become the loudest person on the planet. Joseph McGrail Batesup is an air conditioner cleaner and honorary town crier of Canberra, and he shouted a single word, now, at 122.4 decibels to set the record. That's as loud as being next to a chainsaw, jet engine, or ambulance siren. It took him 7 attempts, and his voice was wrecked for days, so I'm going to save my voice. It's Morning Edition.
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4: This is Morning Edition from NPR News. I'm Michelle Martin.
2: And I'm A. Martinez. When the Trump administration dissolved USAID over a year ago, it disrupted the system, sending a special food made from American-grown peanuts to starving children around the world. Two U.S. factories make this ready-to-use therapeutic food, Georgia-based Manna Nutrition and Edisea in Rhode Island. They're now looking for new delivery channels, as Georgia Public Broadcasting's Grant Blankenship reports.
5: A production line chugs along as Manna Nutrition Compliance Officer Andrea Hines leads a tour of the factory for dignitaries from near and far, including colleagues Edisea Nutrition and Trump.

0: administration officials.
1: We have an expansion that will walk past.
0: Hines points to cardboard cases sliding by on a conveyor belt.
1: Each case represents 2.5 lives that are going to be saved.
0: For a malnourished child, 3 pocket-sized packs a day for 6 weeks of what's like a sweetened peanut butter can mean the difference between life and death. This factory in Fitzgerald, Georgia, population about 8,000, is one of only 2 in the nation making this ready-to-use therapeutic food, or RUTF. For peanut farmer and Georgia Peanut Commission Vice Chair Joe Botifer, this is a point

0: think about. I mean, I think this is the best humanitarian effort that the peanut industry has.
1: Or had. USAID had been responsible for over half the orders annually for RUTF before the Trump administration dismantled the agency over a year ago. Now orders are at a trickle and cases of RUTF are stacked beneath a huge American flag hanging from the rafters, waiting to be deployed. That's why MANA put on this tour for the dignitaries, including a big lunch, where they and Adesia heard from Alabama native Linda Blanchard.
2: Madam Ambassador, welcome to Fitzgerald. So honored that, y'all would take some time.
1: Blanchard is President Trump's ambassador to the United Nations World Food Program, and she explains his take on humanitarian aid.
3: And now this president's doing it bigger and better.
1: With some changes.
3: Instead of its continual aid without showing something and raising these countries up, it's more humanitarian trades.
1: Humanitarian trade. Or as some State Department documents call it, commercial diplomacy. The idea is that the U.S. will want something in return for food aid.
3: Under a new umbrella, and it's DHR.
1: DHR is the Bureau of Disaster and Human Response, a new arm of the State Department. It only has about an eighth of the funding of the former USAID. Research published in the medical journal The Lancet estimates that some 163,000 more children could die annually as a result of the end of USAID. Which is why...
4: I'm thinking, if the State Department money takes longer...
1: Then Maria Kasparian with Adesia says they have to find new ways to move their product, with or without the U.S. government.
4: Our ultimate need is getting these life-saving foods to children when they need them, which is now, right? The need didn't stop.
1: For now, both companies are seeing what help is left from private philanthropy. MANA is also selling branded peanut butter to make up shortfalls. For NPR News, I'm Grant Blankenship in Fitzgerald, Georgia.

0: It's Morning Edition from NPR News. I'm E. Martinez.
1: And I'm Michelle Martin. Under the Trump administration, there's new support and federal investment for what are known as crisis pregnancy centers, organizations that try to persuade people not to have abortions. A nonprofit watchdog group says some of those centers are misleading pregnant patients by claiming they can rule out pregnancy complications when they can't. NPR's Selena Simmons-Duffins has this exclusive report.
2: There are thousands of crisis pregnancy centers across the country. They're often Christian organizations whose purpose is to try to keep people from having abortions. Many of the staff are volunteers who may or may not have medical training. Some wear scrubs or white coats and have clients fill out medical questionnaires. The centers usually promote abstinence, provide adoption and parenting resources, and pregnancy tests, all for free.
3: A storefront with an ultrasound machine might describe some crisis pregnancy centers around the country, including in New York.
2: That's Michelle Cooper-Smith.

0: executive director of Campaign for Accountability, a nonprofit watchdog group. Her organization sent a letter this week to New York Attorney General Letitia James, shared exclusively with NPR. It requests that the AG's office investigate whether crisis pregnancy centers in New York are fraudulently advertising to women that they can diagnose ectopic pregnancies. That's a rare complication that happens when an embryo implants outside of the uterus. If it implants in a fallopian tube, the tube can rupture, which can be life-threatening. Cooper Smith's letter cites cases in Texas and Massachusetts, where women in those states went to pregnancy centers that missed serious conditions.
1: They were told that their pregnancies were viable or told that, you know, everything was fine. And then later they found themselves in the hospital with an ectopic pregnancy or some other sort of pregnancy complication that was not diagnosed by the crisis pregnancy center.
0: Surprisingly, a major group that represents crisis pregnancy centers agrees that they are not set up to diagnose ectopic pregnancies and should not be making that promise on their websites. The National Institute of Family and Life Advocates supports a network of 1,800 crisis pregnancy centers. Here's the group's Vice President of Legal Affairs, Anne O'Connor, giving a webinar for the Pro-Life Team podcast last year.
2: Do not advertise, we can rule out an ectopic. We really don't like to see that language because it is near impossible to rule out an ectopic.
0: She went on to explain that a single ultrasound can't establish whether someone has an ectopic pregnancy. That diagnosis requires multiple blood tests and multiple ultrasounds, and crisis pregnancy centers aren't staffed or set up to provide ongoing medical care for patients. She adds that centers can still talk about ultrasounds.
2: We're doing the ultrasound to see if the fetus is in the womb where it's supposed to be. So language like that.
0: Despite this guidance, Cooper Smith's organization found 100 examples of centers using language about ruling out ectopic pregnancies on their websites across 49 states. The National Institute of Family and Life Advocates did not respond to NPR's multiple requests for comment. Crisis Pregnancy Center marketing about ectopic pregnancies often references abortion medication, which has grown dramatically in popularity since Roe v. Wade was overturned. For instance, My Choice Pregnancy Care Center in New York's Hudson Valley says on its website, quote, if you plan on taking abortion pills, book an ultrasound to rule out an ectopic pregnancy, unquote. Dr. Jonas Swartz is a professor of obstetrics and gynecology at Duke Health who's done research on crisis pregnancy centers. He says an ultrasound is not necessary before taking abortion medication.
3: Telemedicine abortion with medication abortion pills has been shown to be safe even without ultrasound.
0: An ectopic pregnancy diagnosis is a process that requires follow-up care and medical or surgical treatment, he says. Abortion medication won't resolve an ectopic pregnancy if there is one, but it won't make it worse either. In other words, these centers are marketing a service that they can't provide and is not medically necessary. Swartz says he's sympathetic to patients navigating the confusing early weeks of pregnancy, who might be worried and who might not be able to get in to see an OBGYN quickly.
3: Theoretically, people who would reach out to a crisis pregnancy center are in crisis. They have an unexpected pregnancy or something going on in their pregnancy and they need help.
0: He says the best place to seek that help is with a trained and licensed medical team who can give you complete information and any follow-up care you might need. He wishes more public resources and support were going towards places that can provide that. Selena Simmons-Duffin, NPR News.
4: We are in the height of tick bite season, but when you get bit by a tick, it's not really a bite.
5: They have mouth parts that are remarkably adapted for basically drilling in and anchoring inside your skin.
6: Ouch. Michael Raup is professor emeritus of entomology at the University of Maryland.
5: That's why the tick is so darn hard to remove once it's on.
6: So before you take a ramble through the woods, Raup says it is crucial to slather on tick repellent, and you should follow his fashion advice.
5: I really do look geeky when I do this, but if you're wearing pants, tuck those pant legs into your socks.
4: You can even buy clothing treated with a tick repellent permethrin, or just stay out of the places where ticks are most at home.
6: CDC epidemiologist Allison Hinckley says try your best to avoid the grassy, brushy, or wooded areas.
7: If you're hiking, staying in the middle of a trail is a great way to avoid exposure to those ticks.
4: Once home, our experts suggest you check for ticks in the shower and throw your clothes in the dryer on medium to high heat for about 30 minutes to kill the bugs at any life stage. And Hinckley says if you do find a tick,
7: the best way to remove a tick is to use fine-tipped tweezers, although you can use your fingertips. If there are any parts that get left in your skin after you remove the tick, it's okay.
6: After you remove the tick, Professor

0: Raup recommends sending it to a lab for identification.
1: Not only are they going to identify which species the tick is, these tick testing laboratories will determine actually which species of tick-borne illness pathogen they are carrying.
0: So you can learn what you may have been exposed to.
2: And if you're feeling tired with flu-like symptoms or you have a rash in the shape of a bullseye, the CDC's Hinckley says to act quickly.
3: That's certainly a sign that it's time to get to your healthcare provider. You can get antibiotics for it that help get rid of the infection, and the sooner you get it, the better the outcome.
0: Just a few tips for enjoying and surviving the outdoors in fashion challenge safety. This is Morning Edition from NPR News. I'm Michelle Martin.
2: And I'm Mae Martinez.
4: Today is Wednesday, June 24th, 2026. Let's take a look at KYUK's weather for Bethel and the Kuskokwim Delta today. Partly sunny with a high near 72, west wind 5 to 10 miles per hour. Tonight, scattered showers and thunderstorms before 1 a.m., then isolated showers. Mostly cloudy with a low around 51. Light south wind increasing to 10 to 15 miles per hour in the evening. For the lower Kuskokwim Valley today, scattered showers with thunderstorms also possible after 1 p.m. Mostly sunny with a high near 69, southwest wind around 5 miles per hour. Tonight, showers and thunderstorms likely mainly before 10 p.m. Mostly cloudy with a low around 49, southeast wind around 10 miles per hour. For Anchorage today, a slight chance of rain before 7 a.m. Mostly sunny with a high near 61. Calm wind becoming west around 5 miles per hour in the morning. Tonight, partly cloudy with a low around 51, south wind around 5 miles per hour. And for the Bethel tides, a low tide of 0 feet at 9 a.m. and a high tide of 3 feet at 2:30 p.m. and a low tide of 1 foot at 10:15 p.m. Sunrise time this morning was at 5:10 a.m. Sunset time will be at 12:28 a.m. Kuyana Jacknuck for listening to KYUK 640 AM. Mani Mamta, face of me.
5: Bring out the gimp. I think the gimp's sleeping. Well, I guess you just have to go wake him up now, won't you?
6: Live from NPR News in Washington, I'm Nora Rahm. President Trump suddenly canceled his plans to sign bipartisan legislation intended to lower housing costs for Americans. NPR's Franco Ordonez reports Trump says he won't sign until the Senate passes a sweeping elections bill.
7: The president canceled the signing ceremony, which was to be held on Capitol Hill, less than 2 hours before it was set to take place. Trump wrote on his Truth Social website that passing his Save America Act is a national emergency and needs to be the priority. Trump has repeatedly pressured Republican leaders in the Senate to force through the legislation that would add new voter ID requirements and proof of citizenship rules. It's just the latest example of growing friction between Trump and Senate Republicans, who the president has complained are moving too slowly and not aggressively enough. Senate Majority Leader John Thune has said publicly that the Senate does not have the votes. But Trump says leaders should then eliminate the Senate filibuster to pass the measure. Franco Ordonez, NPR News, the White House.
6: Several states held primaries yesterday. In New York, Mayor Zohran Mamdani successfully backed three candidates running for the U.S. House, including two who are also Democratic Socialists. In South Carolina, President Trump had endorsed both candidates who ran in the Republican primary for governor. The state attorney general, Alan Wilson, was the winner. Secretary of State Marco Rubio is in the Middle East for talks with Arab leaders. NPR's Aya Petraoui reports Rubio met with the leader of the United Arab Emirates and next goes to Kuwait and Bahrain.
8: All three countries host U.S. troops and have been targeted by Iranian missiles and drones, including during the past months of ceasefire. But they weren't consulted on the U.S.-Israeli decision to launch the war. Now Rubio tells reporters in the UAE that he's in the Gulf to listen, quote, more than we are to talk.
9: We want to hear their thoughts, especially in the aftermath of this weekend in Switzerland, and make sure that their views are taken into account in every decision that we make, because they're our partners.
8: That meeting in Switzerland between the U.S. and Iran concluded with the U.S. temporarily lifting oil sanctions as Iran reopens the Strait of Hormuz. Rubio's regional tour does not include a stop in Israel, which is opposed to ceasefires with Iran and in Lebanon. Aya Beltraoui, NPR News, Dubai.
6: Investors are waiting for fresh signals today.

0: about the artificial intelligence boom. NPR's Scott Horsley reports they're hoping for a rebound after a sell-off in tech stocks yesterday.
1: Computer chip maker Micron is set to report quarterly earnings later today, and investors will be on the lookout for any signs about the staying power of the AI boom. Micron shares were hammered on Tuesday, but they're still way up since the beginning of the year. The Dow Jones Industrial Average wants to capture a bit more of the AI frenzy. The people who manage the index are adding Google's parent company next week. Verizon will drop out of the Dow to make way for Google's parent Alphabet. Scott Horsley, NPR News, Washington.
0: This is NPR.
2: You're listening to statewide news from Alaska Public Media. I'm Ava White. A bill that passed the state legislature with near unanimous support won't become law. The legislation would have required more state oversight of children in psychiatric facilities. Governor Mike Dunleavy vetoed the bill last week, and lawmakers didn't have the votes to override his decision. State House Representative Maxine Dybert, a Democrat from Fairbanks, introduced the bill. She says she was saddened by Dunleavy's veto.
3: And it's a very good bill to protect our youth, especially our most vulnerable youth, and to give some oversight to family who care about these children. They want the best. They're away from home. No one likes that. You want to know what's going on. And you also want to communicate.
2: The bill would have required psychiatric institutions like North Star and Alaska Psychiatric Institute to report to the state when they use chemical or physical restraints on minors. Kids would also have been allowed private video calls with family members for up to 2 hours per week. Right now, Dybert says kids only get 10 minutes on the phone per week with staff present. She says the bill was inspired by a 2022 Department of Justice report that faulted Alaska for violating federal law, partially because the state relied too much on institutionalizing kids. North Star has faced allegations of abuse of patients, understaffing, and dangerous conditions. In explaining his veto, Dunleavy wrote that the bill would have duplicated existing oversight. But Dybert says that reasoning doesn't hold.
3: If he read that DOJ report, he should be able to read that there needs to be a lot of things that need to be addressed at these institutions to make sure our youth are safe. And that has to do with letting families know, like, your child was secluded. Your child was chemically restrained. That transparency.
2: Dybert says she plans to reintroduce the bill next session. An environmental group sued the Trump administration on Monday over its failure to grant Endangered Species Act protections to sunflower sea stars. The Alaska Beacon reports the Center for Biological Diversity filed its lawsuit in U.S. District Court for the Northern District of California. The National Oceanic and Atmospheric Administration's Fisheries Service in 2023 proposed listing the species as threatened across its entire range, which stretches from Baja California to Alaska, but the agency missed the legally mandated 12-month deadline for issuing a rule, thus violating the Endangered Species Act, according to the lawsuit. A NOAA spokesperson said the agency has been working on the listing and continues to do so. This is Alaska Public Media.
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7: This is KYUK Public Radio for the Yukon-Kuskokwim Delta. I'm Evan Erickson. The U.S. Senate on Tuesday voted to curtail President Trump's use of military force, telling him to cease hostilities against Iran unless Congress explicitly authorizes it. Senator Lisa Murkowski was among four Republicans who voted with Democrats to pass the resolution 50-48. The House passed the resolution weeks ago. It's not clear it has the force of law, but its passage is a blow to Trump and a reflection of how unpopular the war is. Murkowski said last week that the war and the preliminary agreement to end it seemed to have left the United States no better off and Iran no worse off.
8: The difference in position is a lot of money has been spent, some lives have been lost, and yet you have Iran in a place where it almost looks like

0: This was where they were before.
1: The Trump administration and Iran are negotiating a detailed agreement intended to seal the end of the four-month-old conflict. Supporters of the resolution argued the measure is still important to block Trump from restarting it. Senator Dan Sullivan and Representative Nick Begich voted with the majority of Republicans in Congress against the measure. Sullivan did not respond to an interview request, but a spokeswoman said by email that he believes the Iranian regime is weaker than it has been in decades, with its defense and nuclear capabilities devastated. And she said Sullivan thinks U.S. diplomacy is more effective if the use of military force remains on the table. A bill that passed the state legislature with near unanimous support won't become law. The legislation would have required more state oversight of children in psychiatric facilities. Governor Mike Dunleavy vetoed the bill last week, and lawmakers didn't have the votes to override his decision. State House Representative Maxine Dybert, a Democrat from Fairbanks, introduced the bill. She says she was saddened by Dunleavy's veto.
2: And it's a very good bill to protect our youth, especially our most vulnerable youth, and to give some oversight to family who care about these children. They want the best. They're away from home. No one likes that. You want to know what's going on. And you also want to communicate.
1: The bill would have required psychiatric institutions like North Star and Alaska Psychiatric Institute to report to the state when they use chemical or physical restraints on minors. Kids also would have been allowed private video calls with family members for up to 2 hours per week. Dybert says right now kids only get 10 minutes on the phone per week with staff present. She says the bill was inspired by a 2022 Department of Justice report that faulted Alaska for violating federal law, partly because the state relied too much on institutionalizing kids. North Star has faced allegations of abuse of patients, understaffing, and dangerous conditions. In explaining his veto, Dunleavy wrote that the bill would have duplicated existing oversight. But Dybert says that reasoning doesn't hold.
2: If he read that DOJ report, he should be able to read that there needs to be a lot of things that need to be addressed at these institutions to make sure our youth are safe. And that has to do with letting families know, like, your child was secluded, your child was chemically restrained, that transparency.
1: Dybert says she plans to reintroduce the bill next session. High energy costs are a fact of life in remote rural Alaska with few easy answers. But a brother and sister team from Bethel who recently won top honors at an innovation competition hosted by the University of Alaska Fairbanks are committed to being part of the solution. Here's a report. Fraternal twins Drini and Viosa Palumbi have more in common than the same birthday. So far, their education and career paths have followed side by side. The brother and sister graduated from high school with college credit gained through the ANSEP program and are currently studying mechanical engineering at the University of Alaska Anchorage. The Palumbi twins are busy advancing a prototype of a device that attaches to home boilers and aims to reduce heating costs in cold weather climates.
3: Essentially, it takes heat that would have been wasted by the boiler and just repurposes it to heat incoming water.
1: Their Arctic Heat Recovery System design earned the top prize and $21,000 at the Alaska Innovation Competition hosted by the University of Alaska Fairbanks. The same day, the pair celebrated their 20th birthday.
4: Honestly, it was such a whirlwind of emotions because during the finals of that competition, we still had finals for our semester course. And, you know, we're taking rigorous engineering courses, so stresses were high. It was a lot of good news that day.
1: This summer, the Palumbis are both in Washington, D.C., interning with a wildlife conservation nonprofit. In their off hours, they're plugging away at their prototype.
3: On my table right in front of me, we have a couple thermocouples and sensors. We're in two separate apartments, but we take turns whose room carries all the junk.
1: Drini says the heat recovery concept is nothing new, but that it's so far been focused on large-scale commercial applications.
3: I guess a lot of people just don't see a profit margin in developing it for Alaskan citizens, like residents, to use. But we're not really in it for the profit. We're in it because it's clean, it saves oil, it saves money, it saves pollutants from entering the atmosphere. It's just, hopefully it'll be good all around.
1: Friends and family in Bethel, where fuel prices have recently spiked due to the war in Iran, are eager to be the first to test the device. The Palumbis say it has the potential to save homeowners thousands of dollars per year. They say the money they earned at this year's Arctic Innovation Competition is going directly into making the heat recovery system a reality. The second-generation Albanian Americans credit their mother for pushing them to apply together for the competition. Viosa says the

0: parallel paths her and her brother have taken come down to family ties.
1: Within Albanian culture, one of the core values is being like very family oriented. So I guess that's always been why we've been like gravitated towards doing the same things, because we've always been close.
0: Both say they could end up specializing in different engineering fields down the road, but for now, they say they're enjoying being a team as long as they can. This is KYUK News. I'm Evan Erickson. Koyana for listening. Please share your news tips, comments, or suggestions. You can email us at news@kyuk.org or message us on Facebook. 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

0: melted today. Partly sunny with a high near 72, west wind 5 to 10 miles per hour. Tonight, scattered showers and thunderstorms before 1 a.m., then isolated showers. Mostly cloudy with a low around 51. Light south wind increasing to 10 to 15 miles per hour in the evening. For the lower Kuskokwim Valley today, scattered showers with thunderstorms also possible after 1 p.m. Mostly sunny with a high near 69. Southwest wind around 5 miles per hour. Tonight, showers and thunderstorms likely mainly before 10 p.m. Mostly cloudy with a low around 49. Southeast wind around 10 miles per hour. For Anchorage today, a slight chance of rain before 7 a.m. Mostly sunny with a high near 61. Calm wind becoming west around 5 miles per hour in the morning. Tonight, partly cloudy with a low around 51. South wind around 5 miles per hour. And for the Bethel tides, a low tide of 0 feet at 9 a.m. and a high tide of 3 feet at 2:30 p.m. and a low tide of 1 foot at 10:15 p.m. Sunrise time this morning was at 5:10 a.m. Sunset time will be at 12:28 a.m. Kuyana Jacknuck for listening to KYUK 640 a.m. Mani Mamta, please look me. Waka, Jumaya Kawa. 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Kuyana Jacknuck for listening to KYUK 640 a.m. Mani Mamta, please look me.
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3: 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It's the summer solstice, time of year when the sun is highest in the sky and we receive the most solar heating. Now, it's kind of fun to have the time of the solstice right down to the nearest minute this year, June 21st at 12:24 a.m. But from the climate perspective, the several-week window from mid-June to early July, when solar heating is very close to the level on the solstice day itself, matters more. While the early afternoon sun here is lower in the sky than it is in the lower 48, the long days make up most of the difference. At this time of year, the YK Delta receives about the same amount of solar heating as places in the lower 48, like Portland or Denver. Of course, this is not the warmest time of the year in the region, as land and especially oceans continue to warm long after solstice. From about Bethel and upriver, the average temperatures for the year peak the second week of July. On the immediate coast, though, temperatures for the year typically peak in the last week of July. I'm Rick Tolman with the Alaska Center for Climate Assessment and Preparedness at the University of Alaska Fairbanks.

In a rare display of bipartisanship, the U.S. Senate approved a landmark affordable housing bill. But native housing advocates say it neglects specific mention of the population that is disproportionately most affected by the high cost of housing. We'll hear more on the next Native America Calling.

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Public media for Alaska's Yukon, Kuskokwim Delta.

Welcome to Native America Calling. I'm Sean Spruce. Congress just passed an extensive bill intended to improve housing affordability, but Native housing advocates say it doesn't include the principal housing program for tribes. The Native American Housing Assistance and Self-Determination Act, known as NAHASDA, is an integral resource for housing construction and accessibility in Indian Country. It hasn't been updated in more than a decade, and Native housing quality and quantity is suffering as a result. We're back at

0: This is National Native News. I'm Jill Freitas. It's billed as the world's longest and toughest snow machine race. Next year, the Iron Dog Race plans to add three checkpoints to its over 2,000-mile course. As KOTZ's Desiree Hagen reports, a new race route, announced earlier this month, has been several years in the making and crosses through two national wildlife refuges.
1: The new route adds the communities of Hooslea, Shugnak, and Ambler. Rick Paquette is the executive director of the Iron Dog. He says it won't add miles, but would traverse through new terrain.
2: This isn't something like overnight that happened, you know what I mean? This was over 7 years in the making. This is a really big deal, and we're super excited to do this.
1: The proposed route passes through federally protected land, more than 100 miles of it, through the Koyukuk and Selawik National Wildlife Refuges. Both refuges rejected the initial request, stating that the race would be a public safety problem, require more budget and staff than are available, and doesn't align with the refuge's purpose or mission. A letter from Selawik Wildlife Refuge said that a portion of the proposed route would also violate ANILCA, the Wilderness Act, and the Wild and Scenic Rivers Act. The managers of the refuges were unavailable for comment. Iron Dog appealed the rejections in June 2025 and reached out to Senator Dan Sullivan's office. A press release from the senator said he and his team played a key role in advancing the new route and drafted an appeal that, quote, highlighted inconsistencies, preventing the route's expansion.
2: Anytime you have a bunch of different organizations that you're trying to collaborate with and get one final answer on, it's extremely difficult. You know, new administrations and definitely, you know, Senator Sullivan's office really helped push this over and help us.
1: Paquette says Sullivan's office helped with letters of support and with multiple organizations, including the Bureau of Land Management. And it paid off. In December, Regional Director of U.S. Fish and Wildlife Service Sarah Borio overturned the previous denials, allowing for the new race routes. Borio's office did not respond to questions from KOTZ News. Paquette says there's challenges with a race this large, which passes through 23 mostly remote checkpoints.
2: I mean, it's

0: beast to put on this race logistically. And there's always struggles with fuel and getting equipment out and getting, you know, resources out there.
1: Both Ambler and Chugnak have experienced prolonged fuel shortages in the last several years, often in winter when storms can ground fuel planes. Still, Paquette says Iron Dog is prepared for those challenges.
0: You know, we do our best to make sure we get all the resources to the communities that we need to put on a strong race.
1: Paquette says Iron Dog has several programs that the new race communities will benefit from, including free helmets and free life jackets for local youth. Last year, Iron Dog established the Iron Pup program, which fosters young racers. Iron Dog also founded the Make It Run program that partners with schools and engineers to encourage technical and mechanical training. Paquette says there's also economic benefits to the new communities.
0: Sure, yeah. I mean, there's going to be publicity. There's going to be people going through these areas. You know, we send resources up there, spending money and giving, you know, a chance for these folks to see this incredible race.
1: The Iron Dog race typically begins in early February. A date has not been set for next year's race. Reporting from Kotzebue, I'm Desiree Hagen.
2: And I'm Jill Freitas.
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8: This is Native America Calling. I'm Sean Spruce. Sweeping legislation just approved by Congress promises to lower the cost of housing across the country. The 21st Century Road to Housing Act sailed through both houses with overwhelming bipartisan support. It offers no new money for housing construction, but among other priorities, it aims to streamline the housing construction process. While housing experts tout the bill's benefits, Native American affordable housing advocates say it is a missed opportunity to address long-standing issues faced by a population disproportionately affected by high housing costs and regulatory hurdles. They continue to push for the reauthorization of the Native American Housing Assistance and Self-Determination Act, the program driving the construction and repair of thousands of homes in Native communities over the last three decades. It expired more than a dozen years ago, although Congress continues to fund NAHASDA. Its programs have not been authorized since 2013. We're going to hear about what experts say is needed to improve Native home affordability today. We'll also hear later about a discrepancy in how one county assesses Native homelessness. Listeners can join us by calling 1-800-996-2848. That's also 1-800-99-NATIVE. Joining us now from Juneau, Alaska is Jackie Peta. She is the president and CEO of the Tlingit and Haida Regional Housing Authority. She is also the first vice president of the Central Council of the Tlingit and Haida Indian Tribes of Alaska, co-chair of the HUD Secretary's Tribal Intergovernmental Advisory Committee, and a board member of the National American Indian Housing Council. She is, of course, Tlingit. Jackie, good morning, and welcome back to Native America Calling.
9: Thank you. Good morning to you.
8: Thank you. Joining us from the lands of the Pokagon Potawatomi near South Bend, Indiana is Lenny Findeay. He is the General Counsel for the National Congress of American Indians and a member of the Leech Lake Band of Ojibwe. Lenny, hello and welcome back to NAC.
10: Yes, good morning, Sean. Thanks for having me today.
8: You bet. And joining us from Anchorage, Alaska is Griffin Hagel Forster. He is the Executive Director of the Association of Alaska Housing Authorities. Griffin, good morning and welcome to the show.
10: Good morning, Sean. Great to join you today.
8: It's great to have you on the show, Griffin, along with our other guests. And Jackie, I want to start with you. This bill just passed by Congress, touted as the biggest federal affordable housing legislation in decades, passed overwhelmingly through a deeply divided Congress, although a bill signing ceremony at the White House was canceled today. How big a step toward housing affordability is this?
9: Well, I think it was a huge

0: accept that in this environment right now with housing challenges by not just Indian country, nationwide, that Congress, you know, put together a bill and got it passed as expeditiously as they did. But the problem is, you know, it didn't include like the NAHASA modernization things that we've been asking for quite a while. And so, you know, there, although that creates opportunities for us to participate in a variety of new programs that, as you mentioned earlier, haven't been funded by Congress, are just authorized, the Congress still has to appropriate the funds for a lot of these provisions that are in the bill, you know, it doesn't fix the things that we needed to fix with our own Native American housing programs.
1: Jackie, what does this mean for NAHASDA then, with its status now still undecided after this bill?
0: Well, we want to say, and as we were saying during this whole process, is that, you know, we support national housing legislation, but don't move forward without us. I think our rally cry needs to be very loud and consistent now, saying that we need the NAHASDA Modernization Act, that if this nation is going to address its housing crisis, let's make sure that Indian country is not left behind. And so I think that's a good rally for us. And I know that the sponsors on both the House and the Senate of our various versions of the bills, they coordinated with each other. They drafted the bill so that there's some consistency between language. You know, they're ready to move forward, and we just need to make sure that Congress continues the momentum on wanting to address housing crisis in America and include Indian country.
1: Jackie, aside from the uncertainty with NAHASDA, are there other features in the bill that will benefit Indian country that you'd like to talk about?
0: Sure. So, you know, in the 21st Century Road to Housing Act, there were one good thing overall within the bill. There was a recognition that tribes needed to be included like states in having access to these programs. And so you'll see that throughout, like tribes under the new programs that are being pilot programs that are being put forward, like the Whole Home Repairs Act, and, you know, the Build Housing Act. A number of those provisions all recognize tribes. Some of the challenges are going to be the mechanics of, like, methodologies of determining, you know, the there's some barriers in how we'll in the application process. What are the metrics that are necessary to be able to demonstrate need? We need to make sure that it references tribal-specific areas. There was one of the really good things in there was the Price Act, which is in Section 304, the Manufactured Housing Communities kind of section. The Price Act was a program that had already put forward. And we worked very closely, Indian Country worked very closely with CBD in developing the NOFO for that. And this actually permanentizes that program. And so that's a good example of, you know, HUD working closely with the tribes to make sure that we had access to the program, but also that the grant process recognizes some of the uniquenesses in Indian Country. So I think those are some good examples. I like that in the bill they were trying to address things like environmental streamlining, which is something that we've included extensively in our NAHASDA Modernization Act, and that's what we're actually calling our reauthorization act, is the NAHASDA Modernization Act, to bring it to that next level. So, you know, those are some of the important things in there. I think it's also good that it recognizes that, you know, through the, like with the lead-based paint and healthy homes programs, it actually recognizes that tribes and TDHEs can do their own environmental review, something that we've been able to do for a long time under the ONAP programs, the Office of Native American Programs. And so extending that to other programs outside of ONAP was a good step forward.
1: Jackie, going back to NAHASDA, would you say that it has been abandoned? Or would you say it's been ignored? And why, again, no update in 13 years? What's behind that?
0: You know, we've tried to move forward. And I think, you know, to be realistic, there's been a couple of barriers. And those are not barriers from Indian country. And it's not barriers from lack of us rallying together and being supportive. It's challenges, political challenges in Congress. And we've tried to address them mainly on the House side year after year. You know, the Senate side has passed a NAHASDA Reauthorization Act, but we haven't been able to get through on the House side. The difference this time is that on the House side, we have

0: Representative Troy Downing from Montana and Representative Janelle Bynum from Oregon, who are the primary sponsors. All of the committee chairs have been sponsors on the House side. We have Tom Cole, who is, as we all know, he's a champion, but he has really rallied for housing and to try to make this happen. He's had conversations with Representative Flood, who is the chair of the overall committee, to try to get a hearing scheduled. And, you know, I think we really have the momentum to make it happen. So we don't want to Congress to feel like we got a housing piece of legislation through, that's enough. We want to feel like we got a piece of housing legislation through, we can get Nahasa modernization done now too. And that's what we're trying to keep pushing for.
1: Jackie, you mentioned environmental streamlining, giving tribes more authority with regard to their own environmental reviews. Can you give us an example of how some of these older policies and rules in Nahasda hindered housing projects, delayed construction, made housing less accessible, and how could it be improved going forward, provided Nahasda can be addressed here at the federal level soon?
0: So, and thank you, because the Nahasa Modernization Act is packed with those kinds of recommendations. The Secretary's Tribal Advisory Committee and NAIC went through old bills and other recommendations and pulled out key provisions. So things that didn't make sense. We had a barrier in the Indian Community Development Block Grant Program that said you had to be a CDBO to be able to develop residential housing. How crazy is that? Why would we have any barriers put in place about developing residential housing when that's the number one priority in Indian country? That removes that barrier. There's also requirements about with HUD regarding counseling services and counseling programs that was put in a bill and it wasn't implemented. It was in the Dodd-Frank bill years ago, and it was an oversight within HUD, and now they're needing to enforce that. And this what basically said that when you have HUD programs, you have to have a counseling program in place, et cetera. And we're saying, let's not make that mandatory. Let's make that optional. Allow tribes the flexibility to do that. But there's a number of other kinds of things like I said, with the streamlining environmental review. It was a good example when I took the secretary, we were up in Alaska this last year, and here they were, you can see in the line of sight, there's oil tanks that, storage tanks. Well, in the environmental review, says you can't have it within so many, miles within the line of sight. And I said, you know what, to the secretary, this wouldn't be ineligible in the environmental review the way it's now. And these are small villages. That's just a good example of how absurd some of those are.
1: All right. Thank you so much for kicking off our conversation today, Jackie Peta. Short break, and we'll be right back to continue the conversation. First Nations leaders are taking on the leaders of Alberta over that province's official push to separate from the country of Canada. There are legal conflicts and heated verbal exchanges as Indigenous representatives say they will do everything in their power to fight separation. We'll hear more on the next Native America Calling.
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0: Thank you for listening to Native America Calling. I'm Sean Spruce, and we're talking about affordable housing today. What are the housing needs and challenges in your community? Can you secure a home site and obtain a home loan? Is it easy to build a new house or renovate an existing one? Let us know by calling 1-800-996-2848. You can also chime in by telling us about any new housing developments in your community. Once again, that number, 1-800-99-NATIVE. Our next guest, Lenny Findey, is the General Counsel for the National Congress of American Indians. And Lenny, we heard from Jackie Peta earlier. Give us a rundown on the challenges facing NAHASDA going forward. I want to ask you, what's the current housing need for Indian Country right now?
1: Thanks, Sean. I just want to start first by thanking Jackie for her many years of advocacy and her continued leadership in this space and in so many other places with Indian Country. It's just great and refreshing to hear that, and I really appreciated all the information that she shared earlier. And so to your question about where is Indian Country at right now with housing is, the Native American Housing Assistance and Self-Determination Act, NAHASDA, was enacted 30 years ago, 1996, and it was reauthorized every 5 years since then. Up until 2008 was the last time it was reauthorized, and it expired in 2013. And so Congress has been funding it, as you said at the open of the show, through the appropriations process, even though the programs haven't necessarily been authorized in the NAHASDA legislation itself since 2013. And just to put a real-life example on that, in 2007, that was when the first iPhone came out, was 2007. So imagine that we're still trying to take a picture or use an app from that first iPhone today, so many years later. And we can see, yeah, it might work, but it's not great. It doesn't fit the times we're in right now. It doesn't fit the need where we're at right now. And that's what we find ourselves. That's an analogy for where we find ourselves with housing in Indian Country, is that we have this, the programs that are in place that Congress is funding were created in 2008, and there hasn't been any modernization to it since then. And so that's why we're pushing really hard with this, with the Modernization Act of 2026. Like Jackie said, it is NAHASDA reauthorization, but we're really emphasizing that modernization component because we really need to see the need. It's self-determination for tribal communities. And so this one size trickle down fits everybody. Like, that approach just doesn't work in Indian Country. We see that and we know that. And so we're trying to, update the way that decisions are made and recognize that each tribe has their own specific needs as it relates to housing, and provide those tribes the flexibility that they need to meet those needs and actually fulfill that trust responsibility that the federal government owes to Indian Country.
0: Lenny, I like your analogy of using an old dated iPhone. If you knew how old my phone is that I'm holding right now in my hand, you'd be shaking your head because I'm pretty old school. But what about the argument that NAHASDA is a trust responsibility? Do members of Congress think of it that way?
1: I sure hope they do. I know that's the work that NCAI and other national organizations are doing on a regular basis, is to remind them that there is a legal fiduciary responsibility that's been recognized by the Supreme Court time and time again, and it goes back to the Constitution and Article 6 of the Supremacy Clause, that the treaties that the United States enters into are the supreme law of the land, and the treaties that the United States entered into with Indian tribes throughout history created the foundation for that trust obligation, that fiduciary responsibility that is the highest level of responsibility that a decision maker can have for another. And so I do believe that there are members of Congress that understand that and get that. But I also know that there's more education that needs to be done so that there are members that aren't fully aware of what that fiduciary trust responsibility is. But that's the work that NCAI is engaged in with our partner organizations and others in Indian Country to make sure that message is getting out there.
0: What's the strategy now to get members of Congress to get the bill moving?
1: I think that Jackie hit the nail on the head pretty well there. One of the things that I want to emphasize is the bipartisan nature in the House right now, and the number of co-sponsors that have signed on to the legislation. And so we're doing everything we can. The National Congress of

0: American Indians. We just had our mid-year convention last week in Memphis, Tennessee. And at that convention, we considered an emergency resolution on the NAHASDA modernization and reauthorization. And that resolution was unanimously enacted, urging Congress to swiftly enact the legislation. And so since that just got through NCAI last week, we are going to be working with our allies on the Hill to make sure that that message is getting out there. And I think, you know, just to dovetail off of what Jackie said, really, you know, we got this big sort of housing bill through. That's great. Now let's not rest on our laurels. Let's get this, the Modernization Act across the finish line so that we can reauthorize these programs actually get them updated so that we're meeting the needs of Indian Country. And so there is a bipartisan approach here. I know, as usual, there are political hurdles that we're going to have to overcome. And unfortunately, those political hurdles don't even necessarily directly relate to housing. Okay. But we're going to be out there explaining really what the need is for this. And one of the big things that I know we're doing this time is we have a lot more data this time, thanks to what we saw with the COVID pandemic and how the pandemic really brought to light, you know, the crisis in Indian Country as it relates to housing. And so we're going to be utilizing that as we're educating members of Congress.
1: Lenny, speaking of political hurdles, what can you tell us about President Trump canceling the bill signing ceremony that was scheduled for later today? Any insights?
0: I actually don't have insight on that one. And so I'm not 100% sure what's happening there. Again, I know that that doesn't have anything to do with Indian Country. And I don't think that there's, you know, anything that we need to be concerned about there, as there's other dynamics that are likely in play. And from our standpoint at NCAI, we're just going to be doing what we can, as always, to be getting that message out again about that trust responsibility and making sure everybody understands the need to modernize the Native American Housing and Self-Determination Act.
1: Thanks, Lenny. Jackie Pata, back to you. Of course, you're up in Juneau, Alaska right now, but I know you have worked nationally across Indian Country for many years. What do you see as the housing need across Indian Country in broad terms?
2: I think we, even in our own tribal communities, have to reevaluate how we're looking at long-term sustainability. I know tribes have been struggled with, like, the NAHASDA funds not being appropriated with the increases that are necessary. And the last couple of years, we did get some increases, and we saw new construction happening, which revitalized a lot of our communities to think beyond just the regular rental programs and to think more about home ownership and building equity, financial stability of our tribal citizens in the midst of that. And that's one of the things this modernization bill actually takes in account for. It changes things like the leasehold interest to 99 years. It recognizes on the Senate version that, you know, to be able to have programs to reach those with a little bit of a higher income level for a portion of your funds, so that you could have homeowners, you know, new homeowners programs and other kinds of things to stimulate different ways that we're providing housing. We have to have multiple pronged solutions in Indian Country, and the Modernization Act gives us some of those solutions.
1: All right, thank you, Jackie. And back to you, Lenny. The 21st Century Road to Housing Act, it appears to benefit housing construction in cities. And I want to talk about that because, as we all know, you know, many Native people today now live in urban areas or off reservation. So won't that have a positive benefit for urban Natives? And is there anything in NAHASDA specifically for Native American people who live off reservation in cities or other urban areas?
0: Well, to the first question regarding the road to housing, we're very glad for the inclusion of Native people and tribal communities and programs of general applicability, as always. You know, that is something that is what we're thankful for, and that we see that within the bill. And so I do believe that there is going to be expanded opportunities under that bill, particularly for urban American Indian people. As it relates to NAHASDA, NAHASDA and the formula and the structure that it has is it's a little bit more limited within the geographic areas for the reservation, like for the Indian Housing Block Grant. However, there are things like the Section 184.

0: loans that are much more flexible, and those go by market and by state. And so that provides access to housing with a loan guarantee that's not limited to necessarily geographically to reservations. And so I think it kind of depends on what program you're talking about. And then there are also homeless program opportunities that aren't necessarily limited to geographically to reservations, but that are more applicable to just the status of being an American Indian, and tribes are able to set those eligibility criteria. And so that's really what we're looking for when we're talking about modernization, is being able to create that level of flexibility that's going to meet each individual tribe's need based on where their citizens are located.
1: 1-800-996-2848. We have the phone lines open. We're waiting for some listeners to join our conversation today. We're talking about housing in Indian Country. Do you face challenges in your community? Let us know. What is the current housing situation that you face? 1-800-996-2848. Our next guest, Griffin Hagel Forster, joins us now from Anchorage, Alaska, where he is the executive director of the Association of Alaska Housing Authorities. And Griffin, what factors affect housing affordability for Alaska Natives?
2: Thanks, Sean. Before taking this job a couple of years ago, I worked in the northernmost community in the country, actually, in Utqiagvik for the Regional Housing Authority up there for 6 years. And what we always, you know, shared was that, you know, three big factors that affect the affordability are going to be materials, labor, and logistics. And, you know, looking at the Road to Housing Act, I agree with everything Jackie and Lenny said. I especially like the iPhone comparison. I was thinking about that last night, but the last time the HASDA was reauthorized. And this widened applicability of several of these provisions for tribes is a very good thing. And, you know, all Americans should welcome this kind of progress. But I do think there's this temptation sometimes to fall into this type of thinking that if we create something that might have public housing entities or municipalities or maybe more urban type of recipients in mind, and then create a tribal version of that or an eligibility provision for tribal entities, then we're being fully inclusive of tribes. And as we know with NAHASDA, it is really designed from the ground up for tribes. And one of its main beauties as a piece of public policy is its elegant simplicity. There's this kind of natural flexibility and inherent efficiency that comes with the principle of self-determination, which gives, our members up here in Alaska working to build affordable housing that true flexibility they need to make it happen on their own terms.
1: Griffin, you mentioned the higher construction and materials cost as being a huge factor there for housing in Alaska. And the 21st Century Road to Housing Act, it does not include funding. So how can that issue be addressed, these higher construction and materials costs, it being such a big barrier to home ownership for so many people?
2: Yeah, you know, and just to give you one example of this, you know, I think a 2x4 maybe in Seattle is $3.5-$4 these days. Up here in Anchorage would be maybe $4 to $5. Jackie and I were in a remote community in southwestern Alaska last summer with a HUD secretary and senior leadership, and we were able to show, make a trip to the hardware store there where a 2x4 was $13. So just to give, listeners a sense of scale of the costs we're talking about in these last mile areas off the road system in Alaska. We've seen funding remain steady and thankfully increase with appropriations for the Indian Housing Block Grant in the last three fiscal years. But there's a lot of provisions in the HASDA modernization specifically and that are aimed at lightening the administrative load. One of my favorite ones that's in both versions of the bill is streamlined reporting requirements. And I look at the Road to Housing Act, and I was having this conversation with a member the other day. There's a lot of good stuff in there, right? You know, there's opportunities for our members to work with their jurisdictions or, work with other partners and develop these things. But that's also it's a time commitment and another obligation for them. And it's probably another reporting process. It's another federal form. You know, it's another format. And it requires a grant management footprint to increase that is just not at the scale of what a lot of our members operate at. And just to give you a sense of that, you know, we've our largest members, just over 200 staff, and we have smallest members with probably under 10. And so, and then there's many

0: tribes who with their own housing programs that may have even fewer staff than that. So the capacity to even pursue new benefits and in these provisions and in a bill like Road is going to be very limited. And that's back to the beauty of NAHASDA, where you have this simplicity. You know, you have one block grant program that is flexible among these eligible activities within a certain defined sandbox, if you will. And then, you know, you have NAHASDA modernization, which is really a reimagined take on reauthorization coming along saying, hey, for these other, you know, HUD programs that may exist that tribes are eligible for, we can fit these into our current, you know, reporting systems and protocols and save time and administrative burden. You know, there's a lot of good stuff in there about streamlining environmental reviews and making sure that the housing entity itself can be the authority to accomplish those and just saves a lot of the legwork. There's a great provision in there that expands a successful model of partnering with the military that one of our members did a couple of years ago. And they were able to bring 39 tons of construction materials in on C-130s to a couple of remote communities for no cost. And so that the version of that provision talks about expanding these collaborative forward-looking opportunities between federal agencies and community partners. And there's a lot of stuff that's tailored for tribes in there. Yeah.
1: Sweeping legislation just approved by Congress promises to lower the cost of housing across the country. We will continue this conversation on the other side of this break.
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0: This is Native America Calling. I'm Sean Spruce. We are talking about housing affordability and access today. Still time if you would like to join our conversation with comments and questions. Just pick up your phone and call 1-800-996-2848. 1-800-996-2848. One of our guests today, Griffin Hagel Forster, is the Executive Director of the Association of Alaska Housing Authorities. And Griffin, going back to NAHASDA, Alaska Senator Lisa Murkowski introduced a bill to reauthorize NAHASDA in March. What is the status of that effort?
1: There was an attempt, I believe, to have a hearing in June of the Indian Affairs Committee that had to be rescheduled. We're expecting more news on that in July. And, you know, really the interim period, you know, we're having conversations around the country, conversations like this one, making sure that we are reaching out to, you know, partners both inside and beyond Indian country to make sure we educate everybody on the importance of this bill. And I think the road to housing news, you know, that means the ground shifts a little bit underneath this. And as Jackie said, really heightens the urgency of getting this across the finish line. So that's a lot of the conversations that we're having right now, both within Alaska, you know, with our counterparts in regions across the country, and then with, you know, aligned entities beyond Indian country.
0: Griffin, what are you?

0: your thoughts with how Nahaz has been stalled for so long? It doesn't appear to be gaining a lot of traction even now.
1: Yeah, so I've been in this sector for 8 years now in tribal housing, and it hasn't been reauthorized for years going back to that. It's almost half of the time the bill has run around, the 30 years since authorization has lapsed. I think the approach taken now of modernization, of recognition that the tools that are within the bill do need to be brought into the 21st century, and you see that in the title of the full title of the 21st Century Road to Housing Act. There is a growing appreciation that the way that we built housing in the 20th century is not going to necessarily get us to where we need to go in the 21st century. So, I remain a perennial optimist. I really am grateful for the folks, our congressional colleagues who have championed this bill tirelessly, who have thought differently about, where we find ourselves in 2026 and what we need to get it across the finish line. Watching Jackie and the other members of the Tribal Advisory Committee, work with HUD and Congress on this has been fantastic as an experience. So, we're motivated, we're hopeful. I think I see ROAD as an opportunity to highlight the reasons Indian country needs its own, housing bill, and this is the time to get it done.
0: Griffin, that's an intriguing insight you share. Being what worked with building homes last century isn't necessarily going to work moving forward. And I'd like some clarification in terms of what is the future of housing, affordable housing. I'm thinking construction types. I'm thinking materials costs. And I'm also curious to know, it's no secret. We've done a lot of shows with regard to climate change in Alaska and some of the flooding and the challenges that it's created for housing in some communities. Does Nahasda have any resources to address some of those issues?
1: I think a lot of the resources in the Nahasda are focused on the program in the bill are the programmatic improvements. But, I've told folks, for years going back that, if you care about climate change and housing resilience or energy efficiency or, manufactured housing or any of these other kind of frontiers in housing innovation, the Nahasda is the perfect bill for this because its flexibility lets the local tribal community and leadership determine what is best for their needs. So you'll have recipients who are doing, a lot of energy efficiency related work with it, maybe climate adaptation and mitigation for changing terrestrial processes that we have up here in Alaska, as you mentioned, a lot of flooding and erosion and permafrost thaw. We certainly saw that up on the north slope of Alaska when I worked there. So I think Nahasda is just inherently a good tool in that it has that flexibility to meet a variety of interests and needs.
0: Griffin, one of the interesting priorities in the bill is it's going to redefine what qualifies as a manufactured home. And that's something that interests me a lot because we see a lot of manufactured housing in Indian country in the Southwest where I'm from. How about in Alaska? Do you see a lot of that? And if so, is that priority going to benefit folks with changing how manufactured homes are defined?
1: I think it's a really interesting opportunity, and there's growing interest. We just had a member build a manufactured triplex out in the community of Nome. We had our membership able to tour a modular building plant that's owned by one of the Alaska Native corporations here in the state back in January. And, kind of putting together our inventory, if you will, of, what does the supply chain look like for that? And you raise a really interesting point, too, that, we're not where we were in 2008 or even before then with our workforce, there's probably not a realistic way out of the housing crunch we're in as a nation. And certainly, to an extent, that applies in Indian country without greater uptake of offsite, modular, and manufactured housing approaches. We have a great organization up here, an institution that I serve on the board of called the Cold Climate Housing Research Center that is a partner in a lot of these discussions and validating different construction approaches. So we're having that conversation, and I think a lot of our peers around Indian country are as well. I always say that I work for 15 of the most diligent, innovative, resourceful people I know in the state of Alaska, and you really have to be. If you're in affordable housing in the 21st century, you've got to get creative.
0: All right. Thank you, Griffin. We're going to pivot now and bring in another guest who is in Seattle, Washington. Derek Belgard is the executive director of the Chief Seattle Club, and he is from the Confederated Tribes of Siletz Indians, and he is also Chippewa Cree. Derek, good morning, and welcome back to Native America Calling.

0: Good morning, Sean. Thank you for having me.
1: Absolutely. Well, we touched a little bit earlier in a conversation with regard to housing needs for urban native people, and Chief Seattle Club has been working to create affordable housing for the urban native community there in that region. It started with the opening of a big facility. Give us an update on how these projects have impacted the community.
0: Yeah, so Chief Seattle Club, our focus really is on the chronic single adult homelessness population within our native community. So we have a lot of work to do on the broader homelessness and housing insecurity issue.

0: So we're doing the best we can. Homelessness and housing insecurity continues to rise, but we're doing the best we can. But we need a lot more buildings and a lot more family buildings coming online in the near future if we're going to solve this. Native Americans here in the Seattle area have the highest disparities when it comes to homelessness and housing insecurity and housing affordability issues. So we have a lot of work ahead of us.
1: Derek, when we had you on the show last year, there was a lot of turmoil, uncertainty for federal affordable housing money. Has that dust settled recently?
0: No, because of the uncertainty is still there. And because of that, it's people, and not just even in the Native community, that are trying to build housing and trying to do wonderful things. It's throughout everybody providing affordable housing. It's kind of a little timid, and the uncertainty of continuing service dollars, of keeping our buildings going and running, and subsidies and those things. People are, it's really slowing down. So the dust is, it's still there. I mean, the fear and, the danger, the risk of increasing buildings without operating dollars is a reality.
1: Derek, Nahasda does not apply to the Chief Seattle Club's work. What is the main source and the main driver of the work that you do?
0: It's mainly, well, there's two ways. We've done a couple of our buildings in our portfolio. We've gotten LIHTC, low income housing tax credits, which helped, really get the buildings up and going, and the majority. Other ones we've done, a lot of state, city, and county dollars to help us acquire some of our buildings. The rest.
1: Could you do work in rural places if you wanted to at some point?
0: We definitely haven't ruled that out, but obviously, our flagship, and our history has always been in the Seattle area and Pioneer Square. Really, that's really kind of our headquarters. We have three buildings now, right in that location. But it's definitely not out of the possibility for us in the future. We know there's many needs through in the surrounding Seattle, Greater Seattle area, where there is some more rural areas. And so it's definitely a possibility.
1: And the Road to Housing bill, does that help your efforts?
0: We'll see. I mean, we're still. We don't have no immediate future to try to acquire any more buildings for a while, but we're just kind of on pause. We're playing it out to see, like when you talk about that dust settling, we want to be prepared to hit the gas and go full steam ahead. We were on target to get to functional zero in chronic single adult homelessness by 2029, but not that with the uncertainty of what's happening at the federal level, we put it on pause. But that's definitely our long-term goal, is to solve the housing homelessness and housing insecurity crisis in our community, both at the single adult level and also eventually family housing.
1: Now, the King County Regional Homelessness Authority just released its annual count of unsheltered individuals. Can you tell us what types of data it discovers or suggests or reveals about Native Americans experiencing homelessness in the county?
0: Yeah, it's unfortunate. We're not very happy or pleased with the data that they released yesterday. According to their data, homelessness rate in our Native community dropped 11% in the last 6 years in 2020. 2020 is the last bit of data that we actually value and that we think had the real true picture of what it was. And each time they've done that point in time count, it's been getting progressively worse. And the methodology they use is really kind of excludes our community. And we've talked about it for years, and it seems to have fallen on deaf ears. It claimed yesterday that it was 4.2% of the homelessness here in the Seattle area. And we know in 2020, it was 15%. So, and every other data point has gone up for other communities, and overall homelessness and housing insecurity has gone up and increased, and ours dropped at 11%. We know there's one of the biggest contributors is the fact that if somebody's doing the, putting their information in, and they said it hit multiple races, you get erased, right? You get put in a mixed race category. That's part of it. But, that's part of that erasure that's been, we get attacked with constantly over the decades and centuries of just, cultural genocide of just kind of like hiding the true disparity. And it's just unfortunate. We're very upset about it. What we want is, the elected powers that be, policymakers, department heads, funders to really stop and think about this and think about how they're collecting data, because these communities that are suffering are greatly impacted by this, and it's just not showing the true picture.
1: How so? Inaccuracy with this data, how will it impact the work that the Chief Seattle Club does with affordable housing and, again, some of these families and individuals who are in such desperate need of shelter?
0: well, that's just it. We're going to have to actually, you know, work harder now and actually go out there and fight this and

0: try to figure out how we can actually get some true accurate numbers out there, because it does have an impact. When people start reading, they're reading a paper, a story in a paper or something about these numbers, and they're actually minimizing the actual disparity, it looks like, you know, people start thinking, well, the problems are starting to get solved. We don't have to really focus so much on this. Now we can go towards this direction or that direction. But in reality, we're still suffering at the highest level out of all the communities. And it feels like we have more work thrown on us now because of this.
1: Derek, going back to those 423 units that you folks have recently been able to offer to individuals there in the community, can you share any stories, any specific examples of people who have been able to move in and really make progress with regard to their housing needs and other aspects of their lives?
0: We've had a lot of great success stories, a lot of people who have actually gone on to, you know, going to school, gotten jobs, even gotten vehicles. And, you know, we have some tenants that I know that are like do Uber, you know, and things like that. So, and they, you know, come from literal homeless, street homeless, most vulnerable, suffering, you know, and then get housed, and they can actually start, get some safety and security. They can start bettering their lives and start actually doing things that actually are rewarding to them, whether it's going to school or whether it's getting, you know, a job or a better job, or, you know, eventually moving on to, out of PSH into a more affordable housing, or even onto market rate. Right. So there's a lot of examples.
1: And do you meet a lot of folks that are interested in that at some point, maybe going on and getting a 30-year fixed mortgage and buying a single-family home, maybe in one of the suburbs? I know costs aren't cheap, but it certainly would be something to aspire to.
0: It definitely is something to aspire to. But the reality is there's a lot of healing we got to do. Our population, our target population, is the most vulnerable, the most suffering. You know, people with whether it's mental health or substance or both, just trauma throughout the life, going through foster care, incarceration, or different things. And so there's a lot of trauma to unpack. There's a lot of work we have to do, a lot of healing that has to be done. So housing, what we always said at Chief Saddle Club, is just the first step. We can't actually start addressing some of these needs until you actually have the safety and security of a roof over your head, and a safe roof over your head, you know, culturally appropriate for us.
1: We're out of time, so we're going to have to wrap up this conversation. But before we go, I want to thank all of our guests who joined us today. Derek Belgard, Jackie Peta, Lenny Finday, and Griffin Hagel-Forster. Join us back here tomorrow when we look at the drive to separate the province of Alberta from the rest of Canada. Traditional Indigenous leaders say their voices are not included in that process. I'm Sean Spruce. You've been listening to the one, the only Native America Calling. Hope you enjoy the rest of your day.

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2: Good morning. Welcome to Wellness Wednesday. I'm Gabby Salgado, joined here this morning with Taylor Finley from TWC. Good morning, Taylor.
3: Good morning. Yeah, thank you for having me on my Peace Talk
2: show. Yeah, yeah. Always love having you on your own show.
3: Absolutely. Well, I love coming to talk about wellness in the Yukon-Kuskokwim Delta. I figured we sort of checked in last month about our Teens Acting Against Violence group and sort of what we were up to this summer. So I was hoping I could take some time to update everybody about how our big trip to Dillingham went, how our big trip down to Minnesota is looking, and then also sort of take a minute to give an update on all of the violence prevention activities going on in Bethel and sort of what our goal is for the future. You know, sometimes we talk in the larger scale theoretical about prevention and about wellness, but I think today it'd be really cool to sit and talk a little bit about what we're doing here in Bethel and how we want things to look as we move forward more.
2: Absolutely. Let's start with Dillingham, because I know that was a big trip and kind of what our focus was the last show.
3: Mm-hmm.
2: How was that trip and what did you guys get from that?
3: Absolutely. Great question. So we took 10 young people to Dillingham, me, my coworker, and 10 between 13 and 15 year olds. We did have a birthday. So one ticket going with Grant was a child ticket when we left and an adult ticket when we went back, which is very exciting. But the group of 10 really got to serve as sort of knowledge bringers. Like, they were the subject matter experts, and the young people in Dillingham and the young people from King Salmon really did want to learn from the TAV members about how they make a difference in community, like what they do, what their peer education looks like. So we showed the two different teen groups the healthy relationships videos that we made with KYUK, and we showed them the PSAs that we've made with KYUK. And I did an example of the healthy relationships, like in school presentation that we present at high school, middle school and high school. And the way that the teens were able to like interact, you could tell that they had heard me give this presentation a whole bunch of times. Like I was explaining things like mandatory reporting, which is that safe adults in certain roles like teachers or victim services workers, like people at TWC, if we hear, suspect, or think there might be any kind of abuse happening to anybody 18 or older or 18 or younger or a vulnerable adult, that's something we have to report to law enforcement and to Office of Children's Services. And listening to the TAV people hear me explain mandatory reporting like probably for the 40th time, they're like, oh my goodness, Taylor, like, we get it. When are we going to talk about something else? But what was cool then is that when their peers had questions or like wanted some clarification, they didn't come to me to ask me questions. They came and were able to ask the young people, to ask the teens from Bethel, our TAV members, which was really, really cool. In our debrief with the other adult mentors from Sitka, from King Salmon and Dillingham, I'm getting my trips mixed up,

0: the adult mentors really noticed how engaged Tav was and how knowledgeable they were, to the extent that they asked us to come back once school starts up this year, so that the Tav members can give the presentations in the schools in Dillingham and in King Salmon, which is awesome.
1: That's amazing and like such a great, I don't know what I'm looking for. Like
0: it's like a testament, a representation, to them.
1: Yeah, yeah. To the kids, mm-hmm. to Tav and TWC, to Bethel and the region, to show how wonderful these kids are and how excited they are. Like, you know, rolling their eyes, oh, we've heard this presentation before, but like still wanting to pass along this information, mm-hmm. and, you know, be those peer educators, which, I mean, they've been, you know, working to do and become.
0: Absolutely. It's really cool. Our group right now, some of them I've been working with since they like barely had turned 12, and now we're getting to 14, 15. And so like the change in development and like how young people at that age are able to communicate differently now that they're a little bit older, and what they understand now that they're a little bit older, there's a big difference. And it's like, it's a really exciting shift into, before they would help me a lot with like the younger kid presentations, talking about personal body safety, being in the elementary school classes, but they were kind of uncomfortable seeing high schoolers, 17, 18 year olds as their peers. And now as they're continuing to grow up, as they're understanding themselves, seeing them still hold this information is so important and remain so engaged is so exciting. I'm just like immensely grateful to be able to be a part of the group.
1: I'm going to take a step back. So for those who are tuning in now, but didn't tune in last month, mm-hmm. or forgot last month, can you tell us a little bit about what you were doing in Dillingham and you know, there's more to it because more is to come. Can you tell us a little bit about this Western Alaska Youth Conference?
0: Sure, yeah. So we called it Wake Up Western Alaskan Youth Conference for Upstream Prevention. And upstream prevention is that idea that we talk about on wellness all the time of the story is that people were falling in the river and they couldn't get saved. And they're like, why are all these people falling in the river? So they got, you know, people with nets and they brought out people with boats and they would fish the people out of the river that when they were falling in and try to save them from drowning. The concept of upstream prevention is, hold on a second, why are all these people in the river? You look upstream and you notice that the bridge is broken. So your upstream prevention effort to prevent people drowning is to fix the bridge, right? Fixing those problems before they happen is what we're focusing on. And the way, you know, what the problem is upstream is different in every community. And so every year, Tav goes to the Lead On Conference, which is like a statewide prevention focused youth leadership gathering. And Lead On's been going on for 15 years now, I think. And that's the whole state. Well, the Dillingham folks ended up having some extra funding and were like, Lead On is amazing, but what's upstream prevention in our bigger communities is just a lot different. So what if we sort of replicated this model in a Western Alaskan sort of context, seeing that in more rural communities and smaller communities, the work that we do is different enough that it bears, you know, brainstorming together of what that could look like and how our situations are a little bit more unique. So the Dillingham folks, their teen groups are a little bit less established, and they're more like drop-in hangout after school than strictly like peer education, of which Tav is kind of half and half. So it was a really good chance for Tav to be an example of like, this is what your group could be when you're staffing is consistent and you have young people who are engaged. Like how do you get to that point? It was really cool to be able to be sort of a aspiration for communities similar to our size with similar resources, seeing how we can work together. Like that was exciting.
1: And now that you have gone through one, mm-hmm. Wake Up, and it seems like it was a great experience. Is this something that will continue everything is funding dependent.
0: But, sure.
1: Something that will continue for Western Alaska with Bethel, with, you know, Dillingham. I almost said Sitka also.
0: My bad.
1: With Dillingham, King Salmon, will it have the opportunity to expand to become more

0: more of Western Alaska?
1: Sure. So that is absolutely our goal. You know, we started this year in total, there are about 20 young people between all three groups. And we have absolutely looked at planning a Wake Up Round 2 for 2027, probably with the same three communities, but we're looking at the idea of moving where it's hosted, sort of wherever they're the most kids coming from, going somewhere else so that the young people, the teens, get to see different places and experience different things. So we're tentatively planning going to King Salmon next year with Bethel, Dillingham, and King Salmon, with the hope over time that if we establish a pretty solid track record that we'll be able to expand and include more areas. I would like to, of course, focus on the YK Delta and expand outside of Bethel. TWC used to be able to do a similar conference called Teens Lead Ahead, which included people from all across the region, like 50 to 100 young people from villages all across the YK Delta every year for a long time. We had some different funding sources that specifically paid for that every single year. But as we're, you know, showing the engagement and how young people change, like move the needle of violence prevention in communities and in schools, I think we'll be able to gain back some support and hopefully see that continue to grow. We are presenting on how that conference went at the statewide level to our main funders. So we have the attention and are really bringing focus to how important and how different violence prevention and the work that we do is different in rural and off the road system areas. So really exciting stuff.
0: It's very exciting stuff. And you know, it's just the tip of the iceberg for TAV. There's so much going on. We touched on this last week a little bit, but I'd love to talk about it more. Just the summer, there's been... well, let's start with your next trip, and then we'll go into everything
1: sure.
0: that's been going on.
1: Everything. I know you're excited to talk about our lizard keychains later, but we will get to it.
0: I was like, should we do Teen Wednesday now? No, there's more big things and... But the lizard keychains.
1: We get up to some fun stuff. Sort of along that line, I was talking with my supervisor, Eileen, the director at TWC, and we were kind of conceptualizing, like, what is successful about our prevention programming in TAV? What has been the change in the last 2 years that brings people in, that young people want to engage? And I think we really have shifted to a, not shifted, but like re-engaged in being very youth-led and youth focused. So we listen to what teens are interested in and what they care about and like what they think is fun. And we really are cooking with this formula of like three parts fun and one part education that sort of sets the scene to have positive relationships with adult mentors, to like be safe, to know that you can be silly and have fun and sort of the ability to take the mask off and relax. And having that three parts fun and the building of that trust and relationship is what gets us to be able to have these really profound experiences, like being educators and leaders in Dillingham, like making our PSAs, like going into schools and teaching people about consent, striking that balance of really, really fun stuff and also really serious, important community-led stuff. So our Outward Bound trip that we're about to go on is really going to be another blend of those two things. We leave on 4th of July. We were supposed to leave on the 5th, but our flights got canceled and rearranged. So we're going to fly out with the fireworks on July 4th for a 9-day canoeing trip with six 14 and 15-year-olds. And we will be canoeing the river between Minnesota and Wisconsin. And the focus there, it's... Outward Bound is a really cool model. It's like an outdoor classroom, right? You know, you learn wilderness skills, you learn about the plant life, wildlife, how the river works and functions in that environment. But you also, there's a lot of time for personal growth, development, learning things that are difficult, overcoming things that are hard, learning all these skills all at once, being together for 9 days straight. Like it really is intended to be personal development focused. And what I really love is how they present that same idea of, like, a lot of this is going to be super, super fun. We'll get to swim and paddle around and laugh and be silly. But it's also really difficult work, you know. On that other hand, that three-quarters, one-quarter kind of balance, we'll be carrying.

0: Our really heavy boats will be packing in, packing out every day. It'll probably be hot. It'll probably be buggy. You know, I think that it's a really great sort of analogy for the work that we do when we're back in Bethel of taking a challenging situation and being able to get the full range, the full spectrum of fun to difficult to meaningful out of it.
1: I mean, as someone myself who, like, you know, had a hard time paying attention mm-hmm. or, you know, would get fidgety in a classroom setting, I feel like, you know, having that fun element yeah. while also, like, you're, like, sneaky learning, you know, kind of thing.
0: Oh, absolutely.
1: You're like, I am taking away so much from this, while at the same time I'm feeling like I'm just having a grand old time, although mm-hmm. working difficult. This trip sounds amazing. I wish I had had that opportunity
0: right.
1: as a youth to, you know, go out and learn while also, like, you know, having fun.
0: Mm-hmm.
1: Summer camp, but this sounds great.
0: Yeah, it'll be really, really cool. I think it's Outward Bound really focuses on, like, time for personal reflection, and we had so many kids that were interested in coming, we actually had to have them write essays to sort of, like, tell us why they were interested. And what was so cool is that chance for personal reflection, that chance to disconnect, be away from phones, be away from social media, that's what everyone was the most excited about. So I'm really, really interested to see how it goes. I know it'll be fun, but I'm interested to hear at the end sort of what people gain from the experience. We'll report back for sure.
1: Excellent. Yeah, that idea that they want to take the technology away. They want to, you know, experience everything without a phone in their hand.
0: Mm-hmm.
1: I get it.
0: Same.
1: Take me with you.
0: Literally. We're taking a whole bunch of disposable cameras. We can't even take books. Isn't that wild?
1: It's wild.
0: Like, be in the wilderness, be with yourself, learn to sit in your own brain. And even me, you know, I'm turning 33 and I'm like, wait, wait, I don't, are you sure?
1: Are you sure about that?
0: It'll be a great practice no matter who you are, what you know, how old you are. It'll be a learning experience for me as well, for sure. And that's going to be, we'll be there July 4th through 15th. And I kind of, we're also going to the Mall of America, and I'm taking a poll of whether we do the amusement park or the aquarium.
1: Ooh.
0: And I think everybody wants to go to the aquarium.
1: Well, the aquariums are great.
0: It's going to be really cool. I think we might do, like, a scavenger hunt of, like, find a aquarium creature, every letter of the alphabet, and, like, get a prize situation.
1: You got to make sure the aquarium actually has all the...
0: Nope.
1: No, I'm just kidding. Okay. So they're, like, looking around for the Z.
0: Like, you got to go find it. No, I'm just kidding. No. We're truthful, and we do not gaslight a tav. It will be fun, though. The good balance of, like, Outward Bound's going to be hard. The aquarium's going to be fun, and we'll chill and have a good time.
1: It sounds so great. I'm so excited for you guys, and I'm really excited for this will be the July, you know, wellness when you guys are back
0: mm-hmm.
1: and you've, you know, canoed mm-hmm. down this river. I'm looking forward to hearing how that went.
0: Yeah, I'm hoping I can bring some of the teens with me and have them talk about their experience. That's my goal. But some of them get a little bit nervous to be on the radio, so we're hoping to overcome that fear.
1: It's something good to practice, you know. Mm-hmm. But we've talked about the big things. We've talked about mm-hmm. the Dillingham trip. We've talked about this upcoming Outward Bound trip. But so much has been happening in TAV this summer. Not only in TAV, but with, like, youth programming for mm-hmm. the summer. And I'm talking specifically about the Lizard Kitchens. No, I'm talking specifically about the Teen Wednesdays.
0: Yeah.
1: Which includes the Lizard Kitchens.
0: It sure does.
1: Can you tell us a little bit about how that's been going? It's a program that's been going on throughout June, and mm-hmm. it'll end at the end of June.
0: Mm-hmm.
1: But it seems like it's been, you know, well attended and well received.
0: It has been, absolutely. So it's really cool. We're having a great time. So we talked about on wellness that TWC hosts the Violence Prevention Coalition. So that's kind of any agency or organization or involved individuals in the community who are like, we want to see reduced rates of negative outcomes, whether that's violence, whether that's homelessness, whether that's substance use. We want to prevent these outcomes in our community. Come together and we figure out what we can do to sort of create opportunities for people to build strength.

0: weeks, be together, be in community, and participate in healthy activities, right? So through that Violence Prevention Coalition, we work with KYUK a lot, we work with the library a lot, we work with AVCP a lot, ONC. There's a lot of people who come together and are passionate about this work. So for the summer, the library, the Kuskokwim Consortium Library, was interested in pairing with us. They do teen programming during the school year, but they were like, we sort of lose contact with that age group over the summer because people are busy, etc. So we partnered with the library at the teen center to every Wednesday in June do a summer reading themed activity. So they're all based around, loosely, the plant the seed, read theme. And we've really gotten to focus on being outside. We did water gun fights. We did some tie-dyeing. We did a karaoke day. Today we're making, you know, those pony beads in like the string that you can burn to put together. You make the lizards. The last time I made one was in Girl Scouts in first grade, but I'm really, really excited. Getting us all active, getting us engaged, having us do healthy, fun activities led by Michaela at the library. It's been super fun. And it's not just the TAV youth that have been coming. It's open to everyone, 12 to 18. So we've had other young people who, you know, hopefully, if they're interested in TAV, will choose to continue to participate in other teen events we put on.
1: I feel like it's also a great opportunity. You know, some people may not be involved in summer camp.
0: Mm-hmm.
1: And I know sometimes as a child, if I wasn't doing summer camp, all I would do is sit at home.
0: Mm-hmm.
1: And, you know, scrolling wasn't quite a thing yet when I was, in school. But the same idea, watching TV or just kind of sleeping.
0: Mm-hmm.
1: And so having that opportunity to just get out of the house,
0: mm-hmm.
1: to go to a new space. You know, it's a short window. It's about an hour and a half. Two hours?
0: Yeah, it's like 2 hours, but we have a bunch of kids and we do pickups and drop-offs, so it's sort of shaved off at the beginning and end because drop-offs are taking like an hour plus.
1: Because you got so many kids.
0: Which is such an amazing problem to have. And also, I think it cannot be overstated the importance of sort of presenting activities and programming in the way they need to be presented. Like, if transportation wasn't included in the activities, nobody could come. And I think TWC does a really great job of sort of like listening to the need and adapting what we do to match what the community is asking for, what they need, what can make these events successful. So I joke that I spent all of my money to get my social work master's degree to be an Uber driver, but like truly being an Uber driver is a blessing, and like some of the most wonderful conversations. And like, if I wasn't Uber driving, nobody would be able to come because transportation is such a huge barrier here. And it's our job to break down barriers so that people can access safety and build these skills that we're working to teach. So I love driving a big van all over town. And Teen Wednesdays have been so much fun.
1: KYUK got the opportunity to go. We're also working with the Violence Prevention Coalition,
0: mm-hmm.
1: And TAV to do our next session of next season of Yupik Word of the Week words. And so we started recording the audio, and so we were at Teen Wednesday last week and we'll be there this week to record this audio. But you know, I've sat in on TAVs and they're great, they're awesome, they're wonderful, but it was fun to see new kids joining for Teen Wednesday, kids that would, you know, be at the library or like we were talking about, just, you know, at home, or maybe their summer camps ended and they needed somewhere else to go.
0: Absolutely.
1: And so, seeing things grow, I think, has been really great. And last week they did karaoke, and, not everyone wanted to do karaoke. Some people wanted to go play on the playground. Some people were playing Jenga in the corner. And, you know, it's a structured activity, but, you know, people, they can do what they want. They can, you know...
0: Being in the teen center has been like so wonderful for exactly that reason. Like, it's really difficult to pick one activity that 15 people want to do, you know? So having the ability to put on a movie in one room and bring out the tetherball in the other room and have folks go play with the water guns on the playground, like the ability to be adaptive and like engage with kids and what they want to do is amazing. And even just like with the example of Jenga, we played a couple rounds of Jenga and I was like, yo, what if we write truth or dares on either side of the block so that when you pull it out, you have to do a truth or dare? They're like, oh, that's so much fun. Like, let's do

0: that. And so then I'm writing as my truths, like positive affirmation things, like tell the person next to you your favorite thing about them. What do you do when you're feeling alone? You know what I mean? And like really working in, we work in those little education biddies into the silliest thing, like playing a board game. And it's, I think it's really, it's going well. I think people enjoy it, and having some heart and some depth to the fun things just makes them more engaging even.
1: It's that sneaky learning.
0: We're sneaky learning all over the place. It's pretty fun.
1: Let's talk about the Violence Prevention Coalition, mm-hmm. and, you know, the use of the teen center and how mm-hmm. that has worked with the Violence Prevention Coalition. We've talked about how TAV has used the space. Mm-hmm. We've talked a little bit about how KYUK has used the space in collaboration with TAV and mm-hmm. the library. But this space is, you know, open to anybody who is part of the Violence Prevention Coalition and has been used since TWC has been able to have access to it.
0: Mm-hmm.
1: Like, every week outside of TAB, there's an activity going
0: on. Yeah, it's wild. I manage that calendar, and I'm surprised every time I look at it how many things are stacked on that calendar. I can just give you all the quick stats I put together, because I was like, dang! So we gained access to the Teen Center at the end of March, and so these stats are for April, May, and June, sort of our second quarter stats. But in that time, six different organizations have been able to have events at the Cultural Center, at the Teen Center, six different community organizations for a total of 70 uses. 70 events in the last 3 months have happened at the Teen Center, whether that's TAV every Monday, Wednesday. Do we have to have Wednesday, Thursday, Friday? Help me. Whether that's TAV every Wednesday, Thursday, Friday. SWAG hosted a songwriting workshop and the teens got to write a song. KYUK coming in to film You Pick Word of the Week. Bethel Actors Guild is having our rehearsals for our summer play there. So there's all age groups, all kinds of activities, all focused on creating those healthy, safe third spaces. Which is so spectacular. Those 70 events we've seen over 430 people come and engage in activities at Teen Center, which is amazing for one quarter in our first quarter of programming, seeing all of these people come out. You know, it really shows that there is, a gap of free, fun, accessible things to do, and being able to sort of begin to bring that net tighter together and create opportunities for people is really, really exciting. Just let people have fun. We talk about it when we're talking about violence prevention. I say it every time. What do I say, Gabby?
1: Anything that isn't violence is violence prevention.
0: Exactly. You get it. And that's looking at sort of the science behind violence prevention. We really rely on, it's called like the Adverse Childhood Experience Survey. And what that study shows is that certain people, based on experiences in their lives, are more prone to have negative outcomes. Some people are at higher risk for things like substance use, for things like the completion of suicide, for mental health challenges. Some people, based on what's happened to them, are at higher risk for negative outcomes. And this study shows that the best way to offset that risk is to bolster positive factors. So you can't take away those risks. You can't take away the negative things that have happened in people's lives, or the things that are stacked against them because of who they are, how they present in the world. That's something that we can't change. But what we can change is what protective factors they have sort of in their tool belt to offset those risk factors. That's what we do every day. You know, if we're making a lizard keychain, we're bolstering protective factors. We're teaching people an activity that calms your mind, that is nonviolent, that can be done with people who are safe around you. Like, making a lizard keychain is violence prevention because we're offsetting those risk factors with protective, safe, uplifting factors. Another one of the protective factors is culture. And I think I'm so excited to keep working with KYUK on the You Pick Word of the Week, connecting to language revitalization and culture through that aspect, I think is so important. And just like everything we do, lizard keychains, language, subsistence activities, like everything.

0: everything we do is connecting to the bolstering of those protective factors and making sure that we, as TWC employees, adults that we work with in this space, teens and kids that we have come into activities, all of us are gaining more tools for our tool belt in offsetting the difficult things that can happen in life.
1: Absolutely. And it's growing. I feel like every time we have these conversations, every time we talk about the Violence Prevention Coalition, we just see the growth and the more people participating, more like as members of the coalition, and then just more people in general participating in activities put on by the coalition.
0: Well, and it's so important. I think the message for our Wellness Wednesday is that violence prevention and having safe communities is not the responsibility of, you know, the victim services providers. It's not the responsibility of TWC. It's not the responsibility of the schools. It's the responsibility of everyone. You know, it is everyone's responsibility at the individual level, the family level, the organization level, the government level. It is all of our collective responsibility to prevent violence, to keep people safe, to have welcoming, opening, open violence-free communities, right? And so I think the coalition is such a wonderful opportunity for people to fill those gaps and to see where are there holes, who are we not uplifting, where are we not meeting people where they are, you know, are we making sure information is available at the library and on the radio? Are we in schools? Are we working with elders? Are our tribes involved? When people come to get services at TWC, when violence has occurred, how are we making sure that that's safe and for everyone? How are we working in schools to make sure people know what a healthy relationship is so that violence is reduced over time? You know, how are we making sure the parks are clean and safe so that when people want to engage in healthy activities, there's a space to do so? Everyone is involved. And the way that the coalition helps us sort of weave that net closer together and share resources is the best way to ensure we're doing a good job and working towards a safer community. I super, super encourage if anyone's listening and you're like, I work at X place and it seems like we could really be involved, please reach out. We want to keep growing and want to keep partnering and working together to make sure that we're all doing the best we can in this community effort of preventing violence.
1: Absolutely. We talk about the partnerships between TWC and the library and KYUK, ONC, AVCP, all of them. And it reminds me how important resource sharing is, especially in smaller communities like Bethel and the YK Delta. You know, one group can't do it alone.
0: Absolutely.
1: You need, you know, the resources and the people who are like the main resources. You need those people to come together, you know, putting these great ideas out, but also like being there to, you know, Michaela comes to Teen Wednesdays and is another adult there. Just having more people together.
0: Absolutely.
1: Just makes everything grow.
0: Absolutely. And also bringing it back to, it's every individual's responsibility to reduce violence as well. So sharing messages, whether that's online or speaking up when you hear someone say something that's problematic or rooted in violence, remembering that the responsibility is not on the TWCs, the tribal governments, the whatever. It's on each and every one of us as people who are in society together. So, you know, share this show with someone. Follow a violence prevention focused Instagram page. You know, share the message. Like, there's so many ways to get involved and to be a positive, safe community member that, I don't know. Like, it's on everybody, and there's so many ways to approach that can work for each and every person.
1: Absolutely.
0: I think if it's okay to wrap up,
1: absolutely,
0: we can talk a little bit more. The last thing I want to cover is in our Violence Prevention Coalition, we've worked really hard this year to get out a survey to ask the community sort of what's up. What do you see in your community? What do you wish were different? What activities should be happening to reduce violence over time? And the coalition has put together a list of strategies based on all of that information we got from the community. And I would love to sort of share our focuses for the upcoming year and

0: beyond.
1: Please, I was going to ask you about this, so take it away.
0: Yeah, so on our, we call it the strategic plan. It's going to be turned into our funders and officially published within the next couple of weeks, but we'll get a little sneak preview here. So our prevention strategies. So first we have advocating for and educating about prevention at structural levels. So in Bethel, that could look like city council, law enforcement trainings, healthcare provider trainings, making sure all of the things we talk about here on Wellness Wednesday about upstream prevention, about that anything that's not violence is violence prevention, about our primary, secondary, tertiary prevention style. These things aren't baked into any sort of education. And so our coalition is hoping to bring forth this information, making sure people understand why it's important and how the investment in these types of activities in violence prevention strategies is what brings down rates over time instead of sort of intervention in the moment options. So that advocacy, that education is what we'd really like to focus on. We started last night. Eileen and myself went to city council and gave a similar presentation and just like putting in front of leadership the ideas of violence prevention instead of focusing on reacting to violence when it happens, sort of sowing the seeds that there is a different way, that there is a way that we can work together to see a different outcome. The next one is engaging leadership of prominent community entities. So creating opportunities for engagement in coalition work and educational opportunities, really focusing in on what we just discussed, that it's no one person or one entity's responsibility to be the violence prevention one. It's the responsibility of everyone. And in our coalition, we really are hoping to continue to find community leaders who are interested in joining us so we can tighten that safety net. The third is engaging families in adapting education opportunities to be accessible at home or online. So in our survey, we saw that the number one place people are receiving information about healthy relationships, about what consent means, about what violence in relationships look like, the top two answers were at home from family or from elders in community. And our Violence Prevention Coalition sort of looked around and said, well, we're in schools, we're in shelters, we're in medical institutions, but how do we sort of distill our message in and disseminate it in a way that can be more home-based? We can't be in the homes, so what do we do to be able to sort of start that messaging where it's coming from the most? How do we get the correct information into homes? And so really thinking about developing online resources, easily usable at-home resources, that's a goal that we'll be working towards over time. And then the final point in our strategic plan is going to be monitor our ongoing prevention work with a focus on cultural and educational programming. In that survey, what people in the community of Bethel said was the most impactful, what they have seen work to reduce violence, is a focus on cultural and subsistence activities and a focus on educational opportunities. I think increasing access to those types of activities. And also, like we said with the sneaky learning, it's hard to go in and be like, today we're going to talk about domestic violence. It's something that people don't engage with. It's difficult. It's taboo. We're trying to change that. But for now, the strategy, that 3-to-1 ratio of like fun to learning, using the, formula that has been working really well to get people to come and receive education, perhaps when they're not expecting it. Like when we did our escape room, the message was like, if you need to escape, here are the resources. So like pairing things together, our denim day quilting activity, the quilting alongside the learning of what's happening legislatively with people who have experienced sexual assault, and really looking at those opportunities to provide more access to culture and subsistence activities, and then also sort of blending that fun, that creativity with the concrete information and education are where we're looking to go in 27 and beyond.
1: Well, that sounds amazing, and mm-hmm. I look forward to, you know, hearing more. We'll definitely hear more about the Violence Prevention Coalition here on Wellness, and also just, like, being in the community and seeing these things grow and being a

0: part of the Violence Prevention Coalition, and you know, being a part of that change and sneaky education, and you know, doing fun things while learning is my favorite thing to do. So I'm excited to see how that grows.
1: Yeah, and anybody listening, come join us. There's lots and lots of good work to do.
0: Is there anything else you want to add before we wrap up? You know, I'm looking forward to Teen Wednesday today, making a lizard keychain. If you're a teen who wants to make a lizard keychain,
1: please come join us at 4 o'clock at the Teen Center on Mission Drive. The last thing I'll share is that every Friday this summer, we are having like an open movie night. Anyone 12 to 18 is welcome to come eat snacks, hang out every Friday from 2 o'clock to 5 o'clock. We're watching a movie, hanging out, and anyone's welcome to drop by, join us, meet some cool peers and safe adults. Yeah, Teen Movie Fridays at the Teen Center.
0: Amazing.
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0: Well, thank you so much for being on your show today.
1: Thank you for having me on my show today.
0: Always great to have TWC on, and we look forward to hearing from you next month.
1: Yeah.
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Good morning, Kiske listeners. We nasa yo kung ang kasa dun sa story lahat kam siya ap malit sanon. 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

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Marine forecast some Tnesu Eaton Strait to Dow Point. 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Stammered me Nigaxim Gloverming 15 knots, Kaira 2 feet. Stammered him Sadagoni Ungalaming 15 knots, Kaira 3 feet. Kaskook him down to Neaton Street. Hanakbuk Nigaxim Gunnikim 10 knots, Kaira 1 foot. 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A dog bagung alam gunnick mu 10 knots. 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A dog bag. Stammered Miss Jelly, Nigaximing 15 knots, Kaira 3 feet. Stammered Miss Adagoni, Nigaxim Gunnikimu 10 knots, Kaira 2 feet. Northwestern Nunavak Island, Hanakbuk Nigaxim Gloverming 15 knots, Kaira 2 feet, Died Bagalun. 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Died of Bagaluni. 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Weather on to Bumtnish, Mumtrisk. Akach Basguloni. Dawasto Amiglakta Rinaloni. Bokseha 73 Anokitanok Sarloni, Jakista Klonisu. Adag Baklamirlektaxuni, Ibirat Kneuk Lugologo, Booklet 52, Ano Kehas saw southwest 10-50 miles per hour. Nabarayarmuni, Amirlaloni, Booklet 56, Ano Kitnagaximing 10-20 miles per hour. Adag Bakamirlaloni, Booklet 53, Ano Kehan north northeast 10-20 miles per hour. Makoyagami, Amirlaloni, Booklet 57, Ano Kish. North northeast, right to 10 miles per hour. Adag bag amigalagaloni ibirat kniu klugologo booklet 49. Anoki ganak mung 5-10 miles per hour. Tuksuk bemis. Amigalagaloni booklet 64. 5 Anoke northwest right 10 miles per hour. Adakbaka Mirgaloni, Booklet 50 Mawadini Anoke west southwest right 10 miles per hour. Imanik. Amigaloni, Dawasu Akachin Raloni Ranamigo Mine Rani. Booklet has 64 Anoke, northwest 10-50 miles per hour. Adakbaka Mirlek Daxuni Adagumi Dawasu Amirlek Raloni Onoku Ibirat.

New Clockalago Buckley 48, Anokeha north northwest 10 to 50 miles per hour. Mountain Village Amish Amigaloni Dawasho Amigalak Dagin Galoni, Ranamiku Mine Rani Buckley 72, Anokeha Nugak Slimming 10 to 50 miles per hour. A dog buck Amigalak Dagunia Dagumi Dawasho Amigalakin Galoni Unugu Buckley 52, Anokit Nugak Slimming 10 to 20 miles per hour. Magaya Munis Amigalak Dagsuni Dawasu Amigalak Basungloni Buckley 59 Anokei West Northwest 10 to 50 miles per hour. Adag Baksa Amigalak Basungloni Buckley 49 Anokei West Northwest 10 to 50 miles per hour. 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Adag Baksa Amigalak Dagsuni Buckley 49 Anokish Southwest 5 to 10 miles per hour. 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Adagbak Amigalaloni, Ibirat Kniuksukologu, Buckley 54, Anokei North Northeast, 10 to 20 miles per hour. 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Yanisho CVRFMI Internet Cafe at Hukikin Katuk Pukitmunya Tashimiritmun Unokumi Ayakin Reloading Pingam Lagitakanyav Tanakukas Hanun Chali at Tau Chile Takanyav Tashimits Hanun Apitan Kakochi Tokshuruku 858-7566. Need gang shopping kakchi email rakshaw wavat ee friday at shoebackschool.org. I bagnesho doxologi 858-7709-7710-7014. Weather reported by Chumak, City of Chewback.

Though suicidal gunman Michael Jordan Hill entered a Decatur, Georgia grammar school, he never made it past the front office, where he held school bookkeeper Antoinette Tuff hostage. While 800 students managed to be evacuated, Tuff kept the mentally unstable Hill talking. She told him that she loved him and that killing himself and others was no answer to life's troubles. And though it put her own life more at risk, she also encouraged him to stay with her rather than go outside, where she knew he would start shooting kids. In the end, Tuff talked Hill into surrendering. No one was killed. After an ABC News interviewer called her a hero, Tuff responded, "I give it all to God. Through His grace and mercy, I kept it together." This message was brought to you by the Christophers. Thanks for listening, and remember that it's better to light one candle than to curse the darkness.

0: From birth, every human being has certain rights that cannot be taken away. And as Indigenous peoples, we have the right to free, prior, and informed consent.
1: It doesn't matter what country you're from. 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
0: For more information, visit culturalsurvival.org/consent.

I'm Dr. Anthony Lazarowitz, and this is Climate Connections. Every day, fishermen across the Bahamas head out to the ocean to harvest their catch. But now, some of those fishermen are also

0: harvesting data to help forecast hurricanes. They're contributing to the global fishing vessel Ocean Observing Network, which provided them with sensors that measure water depth and temperature. The sensors attach to fishing gear and record data that's shared with Bahamian officials, the U.S. National Oceanic and Atmospheric Administration, and others.
1: We see it as a very cost-effective way of getting good real-time ocean data.
0: Jeffrey Simmons is the former acting director of the Bahamas Department of Meteorology. He says ocean heat is the main source of energy for hurricanes, so the data could help forecasters better understand when a hurricane is likely to intensify quickly. For example, this happened in 2019 when Hurricane Dorian hit the Bahamas as a Category 5 storm and killed dozens of people. And Simmons says the fishermen are eager to help.
1: When hurricanes are out there, it creates problems for them. They can't get to work. So they are excited to be a part of the community to assist us in getting information so that we can create better forecasts for them.
0: Climate Connections is produced by the Yale Center for Environmental Communication. To learn more about climate change, visit climateconnections.org.

This is Bird Note. Yellow-billed magpies are clever, colorful birds, and they're only found in Central California. Like their crow and jay cousins, these Golden State Corvids are full of character. Yellow-billed magpies are hefty birds with long tails and sharp beaks. Their bodies are boldly patterned in black, white, and iridescent blue.

They're adventurous eaters that often forage on the ground in noisy groups. In California's oak-dominated woods and grasslands, you'll find them feasting on acorns, insects, grains, roadkill, dog food, anything they can get their bills on. Sadly, yellow-billed magpie populations have declined drastically in recent years. Scientists estimate that roughly half the population was lost to West Nile virus in the early 2000s. Today, they face threats from habitat loss and

For Bird Note, I'm Ariana Rimmel. Bird Note is supported by Purgatory Auto Works and Dinosaur Farm, a small ranch in California transformed from a barren landscape to a vibrant oasis for wildlife, like the yellow-billed magpie. Learn more at purgatory.org.

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0: Live from NPR News in Washington, I'm Nora Rahm. Several states held primaries yesterday. In New York, Mayor Zohran Mamdani successfully backed three candidates running for the U.S. House, including two who are also Democratic Socialists. He told NPR the results show people want change.
1: At the core of each of their candidacies is a belief that working people have to return back to the heart of our politics. You could see it's a concern for the fact that in many of these races, we see special interests looking to buy the outcomes of them. We see a federal government that is embarking on immigration policy that is cruel and does nothing to serve in the interests of public safety. And we see an exhaustion with a foreign policy that would rather invest in bombs than in babies back home in our own districts.
0: In South Carolina, President Trump had endorsed both candidates who ran in the Republican primary for governor. The state attorney general, Alan Wilson, was the winner. Nancy LaCour won the Democratic nomination for a House seat. The former Navy admiral had been fired by Defense Secretary Pete Hegseth. President Trump suddenly canceled his plans to sign bipartisan legislation intended to lower housing costs for Americans. NPR's Franco Ordonez reports Trump says he won't sign until the Senate passes a sweeping elections bill.
2: The president canceled the signing ceremony, which was to be held on Capitol Hill, less than 2 hours before it was set to take place. Trump wrote on his Truth Social website that passing his Save America Act is a national emergency and needs to be the priority. Trump has repeatedly pressured Republican leaders in the Senate to force through the legislation that would add new voter ID requirements and proof of citizenship rules. It's just the latest example of growing friction between Trump and Senate Republicans, who the president has complained are moving too slowly and not aggressively enough. Senate Majority Leader John Thune has said publicly that the Senate does not have the votes. But Trump says leaders should then eliminate the Senate filibuster to pass the measure. Franco Ordonez, NPR News, the White House.
0: Some federal government employees have recreated a widely used website about climate change. NPR's Rebecca Hersher reports.
3: The original website, climate.gov, was run by the National Oceanic and Atmospheric Administration, NOAA. It was home to data about how temperature and rainfall have changed in the U.S. over time, and years of federal climate research and reports. The website was designed to make such information easily available to the public. The Trump administration shuttered the site last year and laid off many of those who maintained it. NOAA says the information from climate.gov was relocated to other parts of the agency's website. Now, a group of those former employees has resurrected the website as climate.us. The new site also includes climate data collected in the last year. Rebecca Hersher, NPR News.
0: This is NPR News. Europe is sweltering under a record-setting heat wave. Officials say dozens of people have died of weather-related causes. France recorded a hottest day ever yesterday. Authorities closed the Eiffel Tower and the Louvre Museum early. European Union scientists say Europe is the world's fastest warming continent. Secretary of State Marco Rubio is on a Middle East tour to meet with Gulf allies. He's seeking to reassure them the U.S. will do nothing to undermine their security as they seek an end to the war in Iran. Iran has attacked the United Arab Emirates, Kuwait, and Bahrain since the war began. Soccer fans from Scotland are in Miami today for a game against Brazil. NPR's William Jones reports the matchup will determine their World Cup destiny.
4: Several bar owners in Boston confirmed their beer supplies ran dry during Scotland's World Cup games in the city. Their fans, known as the Tartan Army, have now descended on South Beach. The traditional sounds of bagpipes bellowed as they marched in kilts and traditional blue and white. Their supporters have been soaking up the atmosphere.
5: The journey's been amazing. People are so friendly. The beer is lovely.
4: The supporters will be turning their attention to the game against five-time World Cup winners Brazil. That crucial game will determine whether the Tartan Army's journey continues into the knockout stage. William Jones, NPR News.
0: Team USA plays Turkey tomorrow night. Turkey has yet to score in this World Cup. The U.S. men already have qualified for the knockout round.

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3: 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Ilagauskinani jugniluten kayagaugluten suyuchten Yuk to Yuk akata, pukit me tenkagmi unakumi. 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

0: This is KYUK Public Radio for the Yukon-Kuskokwim Delta. I'm Evan Erickson. The U.S. Senate on Tuesday voted to curtail President Trump's use of military force, telling him to cease hostilities against Iran unless Congress explicitly authorizes it. Senator Lisa Murkowski was among four Republicans who voted with Democrats to pass the resolution 50-48. The House passed the resolution weeks ago. It's not clear it has the force of law, but its passage is a blow to Trump and a reflection of how unpopular the war is. Murkowski said last week that the war and the preliminary agreement to end it seem to have left the United States no better off and Iran no worse off.
1: The difference in position is a lot of money has been spent, some lives have been lost, and yet you have Iran in a place where it almost looks like this was where they were before.
0: The Trump administration and Iran are negotiating a detailed agreement intended to seal the end of the four-month-old conflict. Supporters of the resolution argued the measure is still important to block Trump from restarting it. Senator Dan Sullivan and Representative Nick Begich voted with the majority of Republicans in Congress against the measure. Sullivan did not respond to an interview request, but a spokeswoman said by email that he believes the Iranian regime is weaker than it has been in decades, with its defense and nuclear capabilities devastated. And she said Sullivan thinks U.S. diplomacy is more effective if the use of military force remains on the table. A bill that passed the state legislature with near unanimous support won't become law. The legislation would have required more state oversight of children in psychiatric facilities. Governor Mike Dunleavy vetoed the bill last week, and lawmakers didn't have the votes to override his decision. State House Representative Maxine Dybert, a Democrat from Fairbanks, introduced the bill. She says she was saddened by Dunleavy's veto.
2: And it's a very good bill to protect our youth, especially our most vulnerable youth, and to give some oversight to family who care about these children. They want the best. They're away from home. No one likes that. You want to know what's going on. And you also want to communicate.
0: The bill would have required psychiatric institutions like North Star and Alaska Psychiatric Institute to report to the state when they use chemical or physical restraints on minors. Kids also would have been allowed private video calls with family members for up to 2 hours per week. Dybert says right now kids only get 10 minutes on the phone per week with staff present. She says the bill was inspired by a 2022 Department of Justice report that faulted Alaska for violating federal law, partly because the state relied too much on institutionalizing kids. North Star has faced allegations of abuse of patients, understaffing, and dangerous conditions. In explaining his veto, Dunleavy wrote that the bill would have duplicated existing oversight. But Dybert says that reasoning doesn't hold.
2: If he read that DOJ report, he should be able to read that there needs to be a lot of things that need to be addressed at these institutions to make sure our youth are safe. And that has to do with letting families know, like, your child was secluded, your child was chemically restrained, that transparency.
0: Dybert says she plans to reintroduce the bill next session. High energy costs are a fact of life in remote rural Alaska with few easy answers.

0: brother and sister team from Bethel who recently won top honors at an innovation competition hosted by the University of Alaska Fairbanks are committed to being part of the solution. Here's a report. Fraternal twins Drini and Viosa Palumbi have more in common than the same birthday. So far, their education and career paths have followed side by side. The brother and sister graduated from high school with college credit gained through the ANSEP program and are currently studying mechanical engineering at the University of Alaska Anchorage. The Palumbi twins are busy advancing a prototype of a device that attaches to home boilers and aims to reduce heating costs in cold weather climates.
1: Essentially, it takes heat that would have been wasted by the boiler and just repurposes it to heat incoming water.
0: Their Arctic Heat Recovery System design earned the top prize and $21,000 at the Alaska Innovation Competition hosted by the University of Alaska Fairbanks. The same day, the pair celebrated their 20th birthday.
2: Honestly, it was such a whirlwind of emotions because during the finals of that competition, we still had finals for our semester course. And, you know, we're taking rigorous engineering courses, so stresses were high. It was a lot of good news that day.
0: This summer, the Palumbis are both in Washington, D.C., interning with a wildlife conservation nonprofit. In their off hours, they're plugging away at their prototype.
1: On my table right in front of me, we have a couple thermocouples and sensors. We're in two separate apartments, but we take turns whose room carries all the junk.
0: Drini says the heat recovery concept is nothing new, but that it's so far been focused on large-scale commercial applications.
1: I guess a lot of people just don't see a profit margin in developing it for Alaskan citizens, like residents, to use, but we're not really in it for the profit. We're in it because it's clean, it saves oil, it saves money, it saves pollutants from entering the atmosphere. It's just, hopefully it'll be good all around.
0: Friends and family in Bethel, where fuel prices have recently spiked due to the war in Iran, are eager to be the first to test the device. The Palumbis say it has the potential to save homeowners thousands of dollars per year. They say the money they earned at this year's Arctic Innovation Competition is going directly into making the heat recovery system a reality. The second-generation Albanian-Americans credit their mother for pushing them to apply together for the competition. Viosa says the parallel paths her and her brother have taken come down to family ties.
2: Within Albanian culture, one of the core values is being like very family-oriented. So I guess that's always been why we've been like gravitated towards doing the same things, because we've always been close.
0: Both say they could end up specializing in different engineering fields down the road, but for now, they say they're enjoying being a team as long as they can. This is KYUK News. I'm Evan Erickson. Koyana for listening. Please share your news tips, comments, or suggestions. 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
1: Hi, this is Norman Jaffe from Bethel Search and Rescue. Wise to stay on the snow machine trail or the ice road and be wary of all single tracks. Just because one person made it doesn't mean you will. 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
2: 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Mani Mamta Kishakmi. Today is Wednesday, June 24th, 2026. Let's take a look at KYUK's weather for Bethel and the Kuskokwim Delta today. Partly sunny with a high near 72, west wind 5 to 10 miles per hour. Tonight, scattered showers and thunderstorms before 1 a.m., then isolated showers. Mostly cloudy with a low around 51. Light south wind increasing to 10 to 15 miles per hour in the evening. For the lower Kuskokwim Valley today, scattered showers with thunderstorms also possible after 1 p.m. Mostly sunny with a high near 69, southwest wind around 5 miles per hour.

0: hour. Tonight, showers and thunderstorms likely mainly before 10 p.m. Mostly cloudy with a low around 49. Southeast wind around 10 miles per hour. For Anchorage today, a slight chance of rain before 7 a.m. Mostly sunny with a high near 61. Calm wind becoming west around 5 miles per hour in the morning. Tonight, partly cloudy with a low around 51. South wind around 5 miles per hour. And for the vessel tides, a low tide of 0 feet at 9 a.m. and a high tide of 3 feet at 2:30 p.m. and a low tide of 1 foot at 10:15 p.m. Sunrise time this morning was at 5:10 a.m. Sunset time will be at 12:28 a.m. Kuyana Jacknuck for listening to KYUK 640 a.m. Mani Mamta Facebook Me.
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1: UPIC Word of the Week is supported by Grant Aviation.
2: I'm Dr. Anthony Lizowitz, and this is Climate Connections. AI data centers use a huge amount of energy, so as more come online, the demand for electricity is surging. According to an analysis by the Union of Concerned Scientists, meeting that growing demand could come at a steep cost to the climate and people's health. Co-author James Geniak says that under current federal and state policies, utilities will likely invest more in fossil fuels, for example, by building new gas power plants or extending the life of old coal plants.
3: When we use more fossil fuels, they lead to more climate pollution and health consequences.
2: But the analysis also shows that if the federal government enacts ambitious clean energy policies and incentives, data center energy needs could be mostly met with wind and solar. And Geniak says tech companies could be required to pay for the development of the clean energy resources and grid upgrades that their data centers require.
3: If we have stronger policies, we can avoid

0: increased use of fossil fuels and avoid unnecessary climate pollution and health damages.
1: So federal policy changes are critical to minimizing harm from AI data center growth. Climate Connections is produced by the Yale Center for Environmental Communication. To learn more about climate change, visit climateconnections.org.
2: Here's your climate highlight for KYUK. It's the summer solstice, time of year when the sun is highest in the sky and we receive the most solar heating. Now, it's kind of fun to have the time of the solstice right down to the nearest minute this year, June 21st at 12:24 a.m. But from the climate perspective, the several-week window from mid-June to early July, when solar heating is very close to the level on the solstice day itself, matters more. While the early afternoon sun here is lower in the sky than it is in the lower 48, the long days make up most of the difference. At this time of year, the YK Delta receives about the same amount of solar heating as places in the lower 48 like Portland or Denver. Of course, this is not the warmest time of the year in the region, as land and especially oceans continue to warm long after solstice. From about Bethel and upriver, the average temperatures for the year peak the second week of July. On the immediate coast, though, temperatures for the year typically peak in the last week of July. I'm Rick Tolman with the Alaska Center for Climate Assessment and Preparedness at the University of Alaska Fairbanks.
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3: Live from NPR News in Washington, I'm Nora Rahm. In a major test of his political power, New York City Mayor Zohran Mamdani went 3-for-3 in last night's Democratic primaries. Steve Kestenbaum reports the outcome will move the New York congressional delegation further to the left.
4: Mayor Mamdani flexed his muscles while stumping for his picks, and it paid off in a big way. All three candidates he backed won their primary races. In one upset, five-term Democratic Congressman Adriano Espaillat went down in a narrow loss to Daria Lisa Avila Chevalier.
5: Today we make it clear. The politics of the past ends today.
4: Mamdani's friend, former New York Comptroller Brad Lander, defeated incumbent Representative Dan Goldman by a wide margin. With New York leaning heavily blue, it means more Democratic Socialists

0: will likely head to Congress. For NPR News, I'm Steve Kastenbaum in New York.
1: Congress, on a bipartisan basis, approved a bill last night designed to make housing more affordable. President Trump had been scheduled to sign the bill into law today, but hours before the ceremony, the president said he will not sign the bill. That first, Congress must pass the Save America Act, legislation to impose new federal rules on elections that under the Constitution are run by the states. House Speaker Mike Johnson wants Trump's bill to pass, but he says that's going to be a challenge in the Senate.
2: He's laser-focused on Save America Act, as most common-sense Americans are. The only path, I think, to get that done, because you're never going to get seven Democrats to join 53 Republicans in the Senate to do that. They will not do it. Chuck Schumer will never vote for that or release any Democrat to do it. You have to put it on a reconciliation bill.
1: Reconciliation allows Congress to pass legislation on some matters with only a majority vote to avoid a filibuster in the Senate. A watchdog group is calling for the state of New York to investigate crisis pregnancy centers, which it accuses of lying to potential patients. NPR's Selena Simmons-Duffin reports.
3: The Campaign for Accountability, a nonprofit watchdog group, sent a letter this week to New York Attorney General Letitia James. Michelle Cooper-Smith is the group's executive director.
4: Crisis pregnancy centers appear to lie to potential clients about their ability to actually diagnose problematic pregnancies like ectopic pregnancies.
3: Her letter asks the AG's office to investigate instances of this in New York. Surprisingly, a lawyer who represents crisis pregnancy centers agrees in part. Here's Anne O'Connor of the National Institute of Family and Life Advocates in a webinar last year.
5: Do not advertise we can rule out an ectopic because it is near impossible.
3: The group did not respond to NPR's multiple requests for comment. Selena Simmons-Duffin, NPR News.
1: You're listening to NPR News in Washington. Secretary of State Marco Rubio is on a Middle East tour to meet with Gulf allies. He's seeking to reassure them the U.S. will do nothing to undermine their security as it seeks an end to the war in Iran. Meta CEO Mark Zuckerberg has ordered the tech giant to develop its own prediction market app, an attempt to compete with popular sites. NPR's Bobby Allen reports.
0: Meta is developing an app where people can guess the outcome of things like elections or the color of the president's tie on a given day. Internal Meta documents reviewed by NPR show the company has codenamed the project Arena. It's also being called Antwerp. One major difference from leading prediction market apps, though, is that Meta's app will only let users wager play money, digital points on whether something will happen or not. Kalshi and Polymarket have faced dozens of lawsuits over unregulated gambling and whether these apps represent a distinct kind of activity. Meta is the biggest tech company yet to jump into prediction market mania. Billions of dollars are traded every week on the apps, even as the industry remains in legal limbo. Bobby Allen, NPR News.
1: President Trump is hosting a rally on the National Mall in Washington tonight. It's being promoted as the kickoff to weeks of celebrations of the 250th anniversary of the signing of the Declaration of Independence. There'll be military bands, a military flyover, and entertainment by singer Lee Greenwood. Other musicians had pulled out of the event, concerned that it had become politicized. The president then said that he would be the headliner, calling himself the number one attraction anywhere in the world. I'm Noor Rahm, NPR News in Washington.
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7: This is National Native News. I'm Jill Freitas. It's billed as the world's longest and toughest snow machine race. Next year, the Iron Dog Race plans to add three checkpoints to its over 2,000-mile course. As KOTZ's Desiree Hagen reports, a new race route, announced earlier this month, has been several years in the making and crosses through two national wildlife refuges.
8: The new route adds the communities of Hooslia, Shugnak, and Ambler. Rick Paquette is the executive director of the Iron Dog. He says it won't add miles, but would traverse through new terrain.
9: This isn't something like overnight that happened, you know what I mean? This was over 7 years in the making. This is a really big deal, and we're super excited to do this.
8: The proposed route passes through federally protected land, more than 100 miles of it, through the Koyukuk and Selawik National Wildlife Refuges. Both refuges rejected the initial request, stating that the race would be a public safety problem, require more budget and staff than are available, and doesn't align with the refuge's purpose or mission. A letter from Selawik Wildlife Refuge said that a portion of the proposed route would also violate ANILCA, the Wilderness Act, and the Wild and Scenic Rivers

0: The managers of the refuges were unavailable for comment. Iron Dog appealed the rejections in June 2025 and reached out to Senator Dan Sullivan's office. A press release from the senator said he and his team played a key role in advancing the new route and drafted an appeal that, quote, highlighted inconsistencies, preventing the route's expansion.
1: Anytime you have a bunch of different organizations that you're trying to collaborate with and get one final answer on, it's extremely difficult. You know, new administrations and definitely, you know, Senator Sullivan's office really helped push this over and help us.
0: Paquette says Sullivan's office helped with letters of support and with multiple organizations, including the Bureau of Land Management. And it paid off. In December, Regional Director of U.S. Fish and Wildlife Service Sarah Borio overturned the previous denials, allowing for the new race routes. Borio's office did not respond to questions from KOTZ News. Paquette says there's challenges with a race this large, which passes through 23 mostly remote checkpoints.
1: I mean, it's a beast to put on this race logistically, and there's always struggles with fuel and getting equipment out and getting, resources out there.
0: Both Ambler and Shugnak have experienced prolonged fuel shortages in the last several years, often in winter when storms can ground fuel planes. Still, Paquette says Iron Dog is prepared for those challenges.
1: You know, we do our best to make sure we get all the resources to the communities that we need to put on a strong race.
0: Paquette says Iron Dog has several programs that the new race communities will benefit from, including free helmets and free life jackets for local youth. Last year, Iron Dog established the Iron Pup program, which fosters young racers. Iron Dog also founded the Make It Run program that partners with schools and engineers to encourage technical and mechanical training. Paquette says there's also economic benefits to the new communities.
1: Sure, yeah. I mean, there's going to be publicity. There's going to be people going through these areas. You know, we send resources up there, spending money and giving, a chance for these folks to see this incredible race.
0: The Iron Dog race typically begins in early February. A date has not been set for next year's race. Reporting from Kotzebue, I'm Desiree Hagen.
2: And I'm Jill Freitas.
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That was one of the Chupek Valuchi. 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

Ido, good afternoon. Do also want to hear whether you can Delta Coast can help us catch passengers. Today's flight is on Nogumi. Booked 60 to 80 minutes in the next 10 miles per hour. I'm going to go to the next one. At Stamed Matagoni, Amelich Pasculoni, Iverachne Clocologo, Buxica, 40 Dawatitiano, Rican, a commuter miles per hour. 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Sorry. 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Stammer to me, nigger claim glove among 15 knots, kyra 2 feet. 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Northwestern Nunavak Island. Hinnachbuck niggerclim glover among 15 knots, kyra 2 feet, died of bugaloon. Adagbuck niggerclim glover among

15 knots, kayak 3 feet, tidy kubagalun. 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Chitame dem shata goni ungalam glover among 15 knots, kayak 4 feet. Weather on to bump ni mum trace kamigalach pasagoloni, ano kitka north north west 8 miles nar buxi 67 degrees. Napakaya kami ni fair skies, ano kaysu north northwest 13 miles nar chayuga kami 19 miles nar buxi 54 degrees. Macquarie kami fair skies, ano kit nagakli mga 7 miles nar buxi 52 degrees. Tuksuk Amigalon Anu Kishu north northwest 8 miles nar Chayuk Bookshit 64 degrees. Mountain Village Ami Onikago. Chukai Bakhtat Onikago Onikako Chalai. Okay, man, Nulgalugu Mountain Village, Ami, Amigalach Pashkuloni, Anoki, west southwest 10 miles north, Chayuga, 16 miles north, Buxley, 48 degrees. Nutani, man, Amigalaloni, Anoki, Ganak, 10 miles north, Chayuga, 16 miles north, Buxley, 48 degrees. Magaya, Munish, Amigalach Daxoni, Anoki, so. West southwest 10 miles an hour, Chayuga, 16 miles an hour, Buxley 48 degrees. Angalichamicha. Chew, chew. Shut down, bit. Chew, chew. Esther at that. Anglich, come on, Anglich, where are you? Oh, Alaska me. Okay, Anglich, I'm a galactic action. I know it's New York, 4 miles north, Chayuga, 8 miles north, Buxley, 56 degrees. Chubamish Mani, fair skies, I know it's New York, 8 miles north, Buxley, has 61 degrees. Caged bins and dumpsters, Ugochivag Environmental Department, that Jingu might jump Bagamerni, Alako Date Malichtak Munax Klugi, Ugot caged bins at Doyo Gochiki. 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Yani Shu CBRFM Internet Cafe Radikin Katuk Bukitmun Yatashimiratmun Unokumi Ayakin Reloading Ping Iron Lagitakan Yavtakan Kukashanun Chali Atau Chile Takan Yavtashimitshanun Apitan Kukuchi Tokshologo 858-7566. 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I bring it to Doxologi, 858-7709-7710, Washoka 7014. 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

0: Okay, good afternoon. Dawas wanika topic story. Una English version of the boy who went with the seal.
1: Welcome to Chipik Stories. Today's subject is on the boy who went with the seals. Long time ago, in old Kasunuk village, there lived an elderly man and a woman who had only one child. When the boy was about 7 years old, the elder summoned the shamans of the community. Most of the powerful shamans came to listen to what the elder had summoned for them. All of the shamans performed their powers to fulfill the need of the elder with no success. But among the shamans there was a simple shaman who asked the elder what he wanted. The elderly man replied, "Find the knife that I have lost." The shaman performed his ritual and after a short trance said to the elder, "The knife which you have hidden is up there in the ceiling, between the logs around the window. You put it there. Get it yourself." The elderly man replied, "Please accept the reward that I have prepared for the shaman whom I have sought to do a task for my only son. How great powers you must possess," the elderly man explained. "Why," he summoned the shamans of the land, "I'm concerned about my only son, for I am no longer physically fit to teach him the ways of this land. I am also greatly troubled of how he will become a Nukaspak, the great hunter." The shaman understood his concern and told the elder that he would prepare a remedy for his only child, but he and his wife must do whatever the shaman asked them to do. The shaman came back after a few days of deliberation. The shaman told the elder, "Your child will disappear in the near future. You and your wife must not cry for him during the time he is under my care." The elder replied, "We shall do as you please and do as you ask." There was a great festival taking place at Kasunuk, at which time the little boy climbed up on the corner of the kerit and hung among the bladders of the seal, swinging with his hands across to the other side of the building. Soon after a few tries, the little boy started to disappear on his way across the string of the bladders. When he came down on the other side, the boy would be sweating from his forehead and he looked happy and content. The people in the kerit were amazed at what they saw. During the return of the seal bladders to the sea, the great feast of Kasunuk, called the Bladder Festival, was no longer in progress during the disappearance of the boy. The mother and father looked all over the village asking, "Have you seen our little boy?" The shaman went to the house of the elderly couple and reminded them to remember what he had told them. "The boy has disappeared, like I said, and will be gone for a few years. Remember, you gave me your word not to cry over your son at any given time." Time passed and the elderly couple grew wary over their only son. Without warning, a shaman came into the house and he scolded them. "You have made a commitment never to cry over your son. You must try to be as cheerful as you can. If you continue to cry, your son will no longer exist in this world." Many times the parents of the little boy would ask the shaman,

Where's our little boy? Missing him is unbearable. Please return him to us. The psalmist would answer, it is not time yet. Then after 6 summers later, the boy appeared during the great feast, the bladder festival of the Kasunuk people. Oh, how happy his parents were, and a good festival was made on his return. One evening at the Kairik, a young man sat down with the elders, the men, young men and boys, and told his story. Many years ago, when I was a small boy, I was playing in the Kairik with the bladders that were hanging around the place. While I was 10, I found myself inside one of the bladders and lost reality. Then I found myself in an ancient Kairik. I believe it was located under the ocean, because the water was at the level where the underground passage way entrance. When I first got there, the people in the Kairik laughed at me, and some made fun of me. Some made me cry, while others pitied me and kept quiet, while others were kind to me. Nobody wanted to care for me, but there was one respected elder that told me to come and sit by him. There were times when some of the men in the Kairik were gone. Some would come back with harpoons and say, this man has given me this gift. At certain parts of the year, especially during springtime, many of the men and boys would abandon the building, and I have always wondered why this happened. But now I know why. The men who disappeared that never came back are the ones that are caught by the seal hunters to feed their families. The men that come back with a gift or a harpoon are the ones that got away from the hunters. There was also a certain time during the year, probably midwinter, that some of these men would come back and the Kairik would be very crowded. This was the time when the celebration of the bladder festival was going on up here on this land. The bladders are put back in water, and the spirits in the seals farm would return back to the Kairik of the sea. There were times when I thought I would die of thirst, and I would cry many hours. I would be crying for water. Finally, the elder that took care of me took his drum and started to sing. He sang about the sky. He sang about the birds. He sang about land. He sang about the animals that live on land. He sang about the water and the abundance of the water that relieves the thirst of all creatures of the land. While the elder was singing, the water would start flowing between the wooden floors of the Kairik. As the elder beat his drum, he said to the boy, go and drink the water flowing between the wooden floor, but you must drink only 3 mouthfuls. And if you attempt to drink more than 3, the water will be salty, so hurry. The boy did as the elder instructed him to do and drank 3 times. But not believing what the elder had said, the boy tried a 4th cup of water. As he drank, thirst returned to him. Many times he was turned away to believe his undying thirst. In some occasions, certain groups of people would be very angry with him. They would bother him, throw things at him, slap him around and make him cry. But each time he sat by the elder, he would be protected. There were others that were kind to him. They pitied him for being among them and thought he should be someplace else with his own kind. One dark winter day, the boy started hearing rustling sounds like as the parts of the snow was being thrown against the steel-gut window. The sound kept coming for many days. Sometimes the elder and the boy would not sleep at all. It started to happen daily, minute by minute, hour by hour, and it was unbearable to hear any longer. Finally, the elder looked at him and advised him, you will do everything as I do. If I swim, you must swim with me. The elder got up and went to the entranceway, which was filled with water. He looked at the boy with concern and then jumped in. The boy touched the water and he looked around, which he saw no one, and he jumped into the water.

of the passageway. The little boy started swimming and he felt that he was going to drown in his mind. But the water did not bother him. He looked above and felt the most peaceful, sensational feeling he ever felt for a long time. He saw the daylight, he saw the sun, he saw the ice flow, and when he surfaced, he looked around and he said, "Oh, how beautiful the surface of the water is." As he looked around, he saw men in kayaks paddling through and among the ice flow looking for seals. The elder said to him, I must rest, for I cannot bear those many sleepless nights we had. Those sleepless nights and the constant troubling of a hunter that will pursue us." The elder slept snoring in the midday sun. The little boy kept awake, marveling at the beautiful scene around him. All of a sudden, the little boy asked him, "Look at that man with a mask of a ladle over his eyes. He can't see anything but the paddles as he is looking around." The elder exclaimed, "This is the man who failed to blow away the ladle he used to drink water with." Later, the young boy saw another man paddling his cat with a mouthful of hair flying all over his face. He was looking around without any eyesight. The boy asked the elder again, "Why is this so?" The elder replied after making a long yawn, "This is the man who slept facing his wife's hair." The elder fell asleep again. The young boy heard clanging and thumping sounds. He looked around and saw a man paddling with a pair of boots dangling all over his front. The young boy woke the elder up and asked him again, "Why is the man paddling with those boots over his front?" The elder replied, "That is the man who slept with his boots as pillows the night before his hunt." Then after a few moments during the bright midday sun, the young boy noticed two old squaw ducks paired together approaching them, very attentively and cautiously. After a while, the boy noticed that the old squaw ducks were going toward them, but before he asked the elder about the old squaws, they suddenly transformed into two human beings. The two hunters were already piercing their harpoons into their flesh. The young boy felt the harpoon, but was not in pain. As the man slashed their heads with their knives, his spirit, the anachnut, went through his bladder. As the man cut up his flesh, he anticipated pain from the knives that was piercing his flesh. They were brought home to the village, and they felt all the sensations that people were having. With all the excitement of the prestigious cats of the great hunters, as they were brought into the home of the two brothers, he felt a sudden urge to drink water and was unbearable. The people in the house said, "Quick, give the water to the seal, for we must treat them in order to please their spirit." The women were not allowed to step over any seals. The spirit of the seal may shun the hunter. The young boy who had the conscientiousness of a seal was a young bearded seal, and the elder that consulted and took care of him and protected him from other unexpected harm was truly the great bearded seal of the sea, which every man from the coastal villages would want to catch for his tribe. During the bladder festival, the young boy's spirit as a young bearded seal transformed into a handsome, muscular young hunter. His parents were amazed of his great wisdom and how much he has grown over a few years of his absence. One day during a great gathering in the Kazir, he began to tell about his great journey. From the time he disappeared from the Kazir to the time he came back as a young bearded seal, he talked about some of the events that occurred during the time he was with the spirits of the seals. He asked the elders to cut down the number of days that a seal abated for bladder festival

65 days. At times when he hunted, he caught many seals, and he would recognize every seal and know them by name. Sometimes, he said, he would throw his harpoon as hard as he could to hurt the seal that had bothered him and beat him up. When he was with the elder under the sea, but there were some seals that returned to him, and he would harpoon them with great care and accuracy. From that day on, the values of how to treat the seals that are caught became the laws of the Chipik tribe. Today, the Chipik people still follow the values that were taught to all men by the boy went with the spirit of the seals. Thank you for listening to Chipik Stories, Sharon CCUK.

Respect is a big part of our culture in which it is highly encouraged today, especially by our elders and parents. When exercising respect, whether it is giving or receiving it, will lead us to a good and prosperous life. Being respectful teaches us to be kind and to be generous to everyone. Also, it gives us a positive outlook towards life and those around us. It makes you feel you've done something good to others. Showing to others respect helps you to earn their respect in return. Our respect to the elders is practiced by all Native people of Alaska. In helping the elders, you can be given future unseen gifts. These unseen gifts can be related to your future life. For instance, becoming a good hunter, having a beautiful wife, becoming a wonderful seamstress, or to live a long and prosperous life. Respect is something you have to earn. It is not given to you for free. You, in return, will receive the respect from the people, young and old alike, and those becoming of age, also from the land and the animals.

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3: Live from NPR News in Washington, I'm Nora Rahm. President Trump is on Capitol Hill at this hour to meet with Senate Republicans. For a time this morning, it wasn't clear he would go. He was supposed to sign legislation designed to help make housing more affordable. But then the president said he would not sign that bill until Congress passes a long-stalled package of national voting restrictions. He's been pressing Majority Leader John Thune on that issue. NPR's Sam Greenglass has more.
4: He says Republicans will never win another election without it. The reality is that there are just not the votes to pass it in the Senate. Trump has called on Thune to skirt the 60-vote threshold there by eliminating the filibuster. Last week, in a post that actually mentioned Thune, he called anyone against that idea a fool.
3: NPR's Sam Greenglass. Several states held primary elections yesterday in advance of the midterm elections in the fall. In South Carolina, Attorney General Alan Wilson won the Republican nomination for governor. He had been endorsed by President Trump, but only after Trump had endorsed his opponent. South Carolina Public Radio's Gavin Jackson reports.
5: Lieutenant Governor Pamela Evett received Trump's coveted endorsement in late May before the primary, but it didn't land as expected. Wilson gained momentum during the two-week runoff period,

0: fueled by support from former opponents like Congressman Ralph Norman and Nancy Mace. With Trump's gubernatorial picks in Iowa and recently Georgia losing, and polling pointing to another loss, he made a dual endorsement last week for both candidates, saying in part, quote, "with either one you can't go wrong," quote. Wilson, the four-term attorney general, was declared the winner roughly 30 minutes after polls closed. He faces Democratic State Representative Jermaine Johnson in November. For NPR News, I'm Gavin Jackson in Columbia, South Carolina.
1: On the Democratic side, Nancy LaCour won the Democratic nomination for the 1st Congressional District of South Carolina. She's a former Navy admiral who had been fired by Defense Secretary Pete Hegseth. Iran's foreign minister spoke with the leader of Hamas and said Iranian negotiators are raising Israel's attacks in Gaza in talks with the U.S. NPR's Aya Petrawi reports.
2: While the world's attention has been on Iran and the war in the Gulf, Israel says its forces have taken over more of Gaza and now occupy nearly 70% of the Palestinian territory. Gaza's health ministry says more than 1,000 people have been killed in Israeli attacks since a ceasefire brokered by the U.S. between Israel and Hamas last year. Iran's foreign minister Abbas Araghchi spoke with Bassem Naim, a senior Hamas leader in exile, on Tuesday, according to Hamas and reports in Iranian media. They say Araghchi said Iran is raising Israel's continued aggression in Gaza and ongoing ceasefire violations in talks with the U.S. Iran, however, has not insisted on a complete halt to attacks in Gaza as it has in Lebanon, where its proxy Hezbollah was fighting Israel. Aya Batraoui, NPR News, Dubai.
1: This is NPR News. The Justice Department announced today it's reached agreement with chemical giant Chemours Company to settle a multi-state, multi-year dispute over so-called forever chemicals, known as PFAS. Scientific studies show the chemicals used to make products resistant to water, grease, and stains may be linked to harmful health effects in humans and animals. Under the settlement, the company will pay $450 million and install pollution controls in West Virginia, North Carolina, and New Jersey. At soccer's World Cup, there are several notable group games today, including one that might decide a future U.S. opponent in the knockout round. NPR's Russell Lewis reports from Los Angeles.
3: The game between Qatar and Bosnia and Herzegovina is the one U.S. fans will be watching most closely. If either country wins, they would likely face the U.S. in a round of 32 match on July 1st in Santa Clara, California. On the other side of Group B, co-host Canada goes up against Switzerland. If Canada wins or draws against the Swiss, Canada would place first in its group and play its round of 32 game in Vancouver, a huge advantage. In Group C, there are two matches. Brazil takes on Scotland and their legion of fun fans, while Morocco goes up against Haiti. Brazil and Morocco top the group now, but Scotland could advance to the knockout round in first, second, or third place, depending on several scenarios. Russell Lewis, NPR News, Los Angeles.
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5: This is National Native News. I'm Jill Freitas. It's billed as the world's longest and toughest snow machine race. Next year, the Iron Dog Race plans to add three checkpoints to its over 2,000-mile course. As KOTZ's Desiree Hagen reports, a new race route, announced earlier this month, has been several years in the making and crosses through two national wildlife refuges.
6: The new route adds the communities of Hooslea, Shugnak, and Ambler. Rick Paquette is the executive director of the Iron Dog. He says it won't add miles, but would traverse through new terrain.
7: This isn't something like overnight that happened, you know what I mean? This was over 7 years in the making. This is a really big deal, and we're super excited to do this.
6: The proposed route passes through federally protected land, more than 100 miles of it, through the Koyukuk and Selawik National Wildlife Refuges. Both refuges rejected the initial request, stating that the race would be a public safety problem, require more budget and staff than are available, and doesn't align with the refuge's purpose or mission. A letter from Selawik Wildlife Refuge said that a portion of the proposed route would also violate ANILCA, the Wilderness Act, and the Wild and Scenic Rivers Act. The managers of the refuges were unavailable for comment. Iron Dog appealed the rejections in June 2025 and reached out to Senator Dan Sullivan's office. A press release from the senator said he and his team played a key role in advancing the new route and drafted an appeal that, quote, highlighted inconsistencies, preventing the route's expansion.

0: anytime you have a bunch of different organizations that you're trying to collaborate with and get one final answer on, it's extremely difficult. You know, new administrations and definitely, you know, Senator Sullivan's office really helped push this over and help us.
1: Paquette says Sullivan's office helped with letters of support and with multiple organizations, including the Bureau of Land Management. And it paid off. In December, Regional Director of U.S. Fish and Wildlife Service Sarah Borio overturned the previous denials, allowing for the new race routes. Borio's office did not respond to questions from KOTZ News. Paquette says there's challenges with a race this large, which passes through 23 mostly remote checkpoints.
0: I mean, it's a beast to put on this race logistically, and there's always struggles with fuel and getting equipment out and getting resources out there.
1: Both Ambler and Shugnak have experienced prolonged fuel shortages in the last several years, often in winter when storms can ground fuel planes. Still, Paquette says Iron Dog is prepared for those challenges.
0: You know, we do our best to make sure we get all the resources to the communities that we need to put on a strong race.
1: Paquette says Iron Dog has several programs that the new race communities will benefit from, including free helmets and free life jackets for local youth. Last year, Iron Dog established the Iron Pup program, which fosters young racers. Iron Dog also founded the Make It Run program that partners with schools and engineers to encourage technical and mechanical training. Paquette says there's also economic benefits to the new communities.
0: Sure, yeah. I mean, there's going to be publicity. There's going to be people going through these areas. You know, we send resources up there, spending money and giving, a chance for these folks to see this incredible race.
1: The Iron Dog race typically begins in early February. A date has not been set for next year's race. Reporting from Kotzebue, I'm Desiree Hagen.
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9: Okay. Forecast temperature supposed to reach 67, currently 63 degrees. Wind supposed to reach 13 miles per hour. That's around 6 p.m., 7 p.m. and go down to 6 miles per hour overnight. Tomorrow afternoon, or around 10 a.m. to afternoon, showing a higher chance of rain, showing 36%. So tomorrow late morning and afternoon possible rain. Today showing 67, tomorrow 59, and Friday showing 53 for high. So on Friday, wind showing 5 miles per hour in the morning, reaching 12 miles per hour around 3 p.m. Friday.

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The land is deserving of our respect because our Creator has made it. Also, the food we eat are created by Him and deserve our respect. These are interconnected. We know that heaven is a paradise and our Creator wants us to live in His image. So you, the youth, need to follow the advice by our elders, heeding the knowledge for living that are being passed on, and not have contempt for each other. You'll become well organized if you have respect for each other. You'll become like your grandparents and your great-grandparents. If you

Follow their examples, you will not be hungry. But if you have animosity for one another, you will be hungry. If you are united respecting each other, you will not be hungry. We cannot make senseless arguments over the land, for it is respectable because the land is our body and our strength. Therefore, we the youth and the people need to heed and follow the advice and knowledge given to us by our ancestors. You the youth need to be obedient and attentive to what your parents ask of you. By heeding and following what your elders say will prepare you for the next life that will not cause pain and suffering. In this process, the foods we gather will become healthy. Like you, they will grow without sickness and trouble and will know joy.

as you call typical word of the day, food and kitchen items. 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
1: New York City Mayor Zoran Mamdani reshaped his city's congressional delegation, helping allies oust two incumbents in last night's primaries.
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1: I'm Scott Detrow.
2: And I'm Juana Summers. It's been 5 years since the Surfside, Florida condo collapse that killed 98 people.
1: Years later, first responders are still processing it.
3: And then and only then, I think a lot of them actually understood the magnitude of what we were dealing with.
2: We'll also hear how high gas prices are changing people's summer travel plans.
1: Plus, as the World Cup takes center stage, we examine how soccer helps kids escape from brutal realities like war.
4: I'm telling you, without soccer, the world has no meaning. Without soccer, in life, there's nothing. You know, if I didn't play soccer, I would be nothing.
2: First, this news.
5: Live from NPR News in Washington, I'm Ryland Barton. President Trump says he won't sign the bipartisan housing bill that passed Congress yesterday unless lawmakers send him a bill to require proof of citizenship for all voters. Republicans had been hoping to use the housing bill as a selling point ahead of the elections, as NPR's Tamara Keith explains.
6: Affordability is the theme of this year's midterm elections. It's the issue voters keep telling us that they care about most. And earlier this year, when President Trump was taking flack for not doing enough to bring down the cost of living, he actually made housing a key pillar of his affordability plan. In his State of the Union address, he told the story of a mom from Houston who put bids on 20 homes and lost out every time to private equity firms paying cash. He called for a ban on large Wall Street investment firms buying up homes by the thousands.
5: NPR's Tamara Keith reporting. Primary night in New York City marked the first major test for Mayor Zoran Mamdani's Democratic Socialism. As NPR's Elena Moore reports, all three of Mamdani's endorsed candidates for Congress won their matchups.
7: Mamdani broke with Democratic leaders in three key House races, throwing support behind leftist candidates who openly criticize Israel and push for liberal economic policies. And in the end, two of those challengers ousted sitting incumbents. Strategist and mayoral advisor Morris Katz says it's a move that shows the mayor's goal of rejecting establishment politics.
8: Very often.

0: than politicians who have the power and the popularity that the mayor does right now are far more concerned with protecting it than using it. His decision to use it not just paid off last night, but is part of the reason people love him.
1: These districts heavily favor Democrats, meaning Mamdani's endorsed candidates are expected to win their general election matchups in the fall. Elena Moore, NPR News.
2: The Great American State Fair starts tonight in Washington, D.C. with a Trump rally. NPR's Rachel Treisman reports.
3: Organizers say the kickoff will feature remarks by President Trump, military flyovers, and some musical performances. It was originally billed as a concert before many of the artists withdrew. The State Fair officially opens Thursday as part of the country's 250th birthday celebrations. It will span 10 blocks of the National Mall, featuring a Ferris wheel and over 150 different pavilions. Leo Landis, public historian for the Wisconsin Historical Society, says state fairs have been an American tradition since the 1840s.
4: It's about American farming. It's about domestic production. It's about the United States and how we are distinct.
3: The event runs for over 2 weeks, ending July 10th. Rachel Treisman, NPR News.
2: The National Taxpayer Advocate says the IRS did better than expected in issuing refunds during the 2026 tax season, despite massive cuts to its workforce. The taxpayers who needed human help over the phone were left behind, according to a new report from the IRS watchdog. This is NPR News. A team of independent experts commissioned by the United Nations has accused Israel of deliberately shooting children in Gaza and committing genocide. Israel denies these claims, calling the report a, quote, libelous sham. The Independent International Commission of Inquiry on the Occupied Palestinian Territory reports that in 2 years alone, 30% of the more than 20,000 Palestinians killed over that time period were children. Nearly 8 in 10 Gen Zers say they want a job that allows them to help others, according to a new Gallup poll. NPR's Andrea Hsu reports.
5: Gallup surveyed close to 2,500 people, ages 13 through 28. A large majority of them said they hope to make a positive difference in people's lives through work. The sentiment was shared across the full range of Gen Zers, regardless of age, gender, race, and financial status. The reality, based on the polling, is that not everyone is achieving that. Among those 18 and older who have jobs, just over half say they currently feel they're helping others through their work. Gallup asked about barriers standing in the way. About half cited insufficient pay as one factor that could prevent them from pursuing such a job, and close to half said jobs that make a positive difference are hard or emotionally draining. Andrea Hsu, NPR News.
2: Archaeologists saying they've discovered a huge Viking Age textile production site in Denmark that dates back more than 1,000 years. Experts from the Moosgård Museum say the more than 1 million square foot site features an area for processing flax, as well as more than 80 pit houses. The semi-buried huts were used as workshops and dwellings in Viking times. This is NPR News.
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8: It's billed as the world's longest and toughest snow machine race. Next year, the Iron Dog Race plans to add 3 checkpoints to its over 2,000-mile course. As KOTZ's Desiree Hagen reports, a new race route, announced earlier this month, has been several years in the making and crosses through 2 national wildlife refuges.
9: The new route adds the communities of Hooslia, Shugnak, and Ambler. Rick Paquette is the executive director of the Iron Dog. He says it won't add miles, but would traverse through new terrain.
10: This isn't something like overnight that happened, you know what I mean? This was over 7 years in the making. This is a really big deal, and we're super excited to do this.
9: The proposed route passes through federally protected land, more than 100 miles of it, through the Koyukuk and Selawik National Wildlife Refuges. Both refuges rejected the initial request, stating that the race would be a public safety problem, require more budget and staff than are available, and doesn't align with the refuge's purpose or mission. A letter from Selawik Wildlife Refuge said that a portion of the proposed route would also violate ANILCA, the Wilderness Act, and the Wild and Scenic Rivers Act. The managers of the refuges were unavailable for comment. Iron Dog appealed the rejections in June 2025 and reached out to Senator Dan Sullivan's office. A press release from the senator said he and his team played a key role in advancing the new route and drafted an appeal that, quote, highlighted inconsistencies, preventing the route's expansion.
10: Anytime you have a bunch of different organizations that you're trying to collaborate with and get one final answer on, it's extremely difficult. You know,

0: new administrations, and definitely, you know, Senator Sullivan's office really helped push this over and help us.
1: Paquette says Sullivan's office helped with letters of support and with multiple organizations, including the Bureau of Land Management. And it paid off. In December, Regional Director of U.S. Fish and Wildlife Service Sarah Borio overturned the previous denials, allowing for the new race routes. Borio's office did not respond to questions from KOTZ News. Paquette says there's challenges with a race this large, which passes through 23 mostly remote checkpoints.
0: I mean, it's a beast to put on this race logistically, and there's always struggles with fuel and getting equipment out and getting resources out there.
1: Both Ambler and Shugnak have experienced prolonged fuel shortages in the last several years, often in winter when storms can ground fuel planes. Still, Paquette says Iron Dog is prepared for those challenges.
0: You know, we do our best to make sure we get all the resources to the communities that we need to put on a strong race.
1: Paquette says Iron Dog has several programs that the new race communities will benefit from, including free helmets and free life jackets for local youth. Last year, Iron Dog established the Iron Pup program, which fosters young racers. Iron Dog also founded the Make It Run program that partners with schools and engineers to encourage technical and mechanical training. Paquette says there's also economic benefits to the new communities.
0: Sure, yeah. I mean, there's going to be publicity. There's going to be people going through these areas. You know, we send resources up there, spending money and giving, a chance for these folks to see this incredible race.
1: The Iron Dog race typically begins in early February. A date has not been set for next year's race. Reporting from Kotzebue, I'm Desiree Hagen.
2: And I'm Jill Freitas.
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8: Mr. Batts, the nurse will see you now. This is Sandra Tsinglo with the Lowdown on Science. Bats are major carriers for new viruses like rabies and COVID-19. What if we could vaccinate bats first? Hong Yuel Li and colleagues at the Chinese Academy of Sciences has a buzzing solution. Mosquitoes. They engineered a rabies vaccine that mosquitoes could carry in their saliva. Then these flying vaccinators delivered rabies protection to bats with a single bite. And administering the rabies vaccine by mosquito bite increased the levels of antibodies in lab bats. 100% of bats survived 20 days after rabies infection. And how do we get the mosquitoes to take it? Rub it on our arms.

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1: I'm Prithima Gurung. I'm from Nepal. I'm basically related with an organization in Nepal that is called Nepal Indigenous Civil Association. And right now I came here in the permanent forum session because I'm the member of the Disability Caucus as well as the Global Network. And since our voice has not been addressed, we are here.
0: So is this your first time here at the permanent forum?
1: Yeah, for me, the permanent forum is the first time.
0: What is inspiring you the most or the most important that you've seen so far here?
1: Different people come over here and they share their own kind of experience they have been facing in their day-to-day life, relating basically with the indigenous people and what would be the suitable way to move ahead.
0: What kind of support have you seen so far?
1: When we come to this kind of platforms, we get a kind of sharing with the people, the first thing. The second thing, we have a consultations. And the third thing, we have a documentations. This documentation, sharing and consultations makes our issues and our advocacy move ahead and makes us to ensure and protect our rights.
0: If there's anything that you could say to those that would possibly support your cause, what would that be?
1: For us, we belong to a double kind of identity, one from a disability, the other is being an indigenous people. So when we talk about both this kind of identity, we have a cross-cutting issues as well as intersectional issues. The issue of diversity all around in the development process has been addressing in other parts of the world. So in regard to the diversity of disability and indigenous also need to be get addressed so that the voiceless voice would come ahead and they would make kind of integrations and mainstreaming in the development process.
0: What is the best experience you've had so far?
1: We have been facing both kind of discrimination directly by the state policy and provisions, indirectly with so many forms of discrimination that has been happening in the private sphere of life. And we thought that maybe incorporating the issues of indigenous persons with disability would be a good platform to bring out the voice of the voiceless.
0: To follow this story and for more information on indigenous rights, news and issues, visit cs.org/rights.

This is Bird Note. Yellow-billed magpies are clever, colorful birds, and they're only found in central California. Like their crow and jay cousins, these Golden State Corvids are full of character. Yellow-billed magpies are hefty birds with long tails and sharp beaks. Their bodies are boldly patterned in black, white, and iridescent blue. They're adventurous eaters that often forage on the ground in noisy groups. In California's oak-dominated woods and grasslands, you'll find them feasting on acorns, insects, grains, roadkill, dog food, anything they can get their bills on. Sadly, yellow-billed magpie populations have declined drastically in recent years. Scientists estimate that roughly half the population was lost to West Nile virus in the early 2000s. Today, they face threats from habitat loss and rodenticide poisoning. These California corvids have shown that they can adapt to live alongside people. Now, it's up to us to step up and protect the woodlands and savannas they need to thrive. For Bird Note, I'm Ariana Rimmel. Bird Note is supported by Purgatory Auto Works and Dinosaur Farm, a small ranch in California transformed from a barren landscape to a vibrant oasis for wildlife, like the yellow-billed magpie. Learn more at purgatory.org.

I'm Dr. Anthony Lizowitz, and this is Climate Connections. Every day, fishermen across the Bahamas head out to the ocean to harvest their catch. But now, some of those fishermen are also harvesting data to help forecast hurricanes. They're contributing to the global fishing vessel Ocean Observing Network, which provided them with sensors that measure water depth

0: and temperature. The sensors attach to fishing gear and record data that's shared with Bahamian officials, the U.S. National Oceanic and Atmospheric Administration, and others.
1: We see it as a very cost-effective way of getting good real-time ocean data.
0: Jeffrey Simmons is the former acting director of the Bahamas Department of Meteorology. He says ocean heat is the main source of energy for hurricanes, so the data could help forecasters better understand when a hurricane is likely to intensify quickly. For example, this happened in 2019 when Hurricane Dorian hit the Bahamas as a Category 5 storm and killed dozens of people. And Simmons says the fishermen are eager to help.
1: When hurricanes are out there, it creates problems for them. They can't get to work. So they are excited to be a part of the community to assist us in getting information so that we can create better forecasts for them.
0: Climate Connections is produced by the Yale Center for Environmental Communication. To learn more about climate change, visit climateconnections.org.
2: It is true that we should love others as we love ourselves. We do not dislike or talk bad things about ourselves. It is also not good to boast about ourselves either. As long as we live, regardless of anybody and what they may do, we shouldn't look down on them. Surely, what the Lord had said should come to our thought. In whomever we see or may run into, whatever good or bad you do unto others, you do unto me. That may be brought out when our time comes and we are placed in front of Him. It is as the saying goes. So whoever we see or look down on, let's stop and think that it is not that person, but the Lord we are acting.

0: 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Radio Chupik desde Chivac, Alaska.
1: The housing bill, he says he won't until lawmakers pass his stalled elections bill.
2: For Wednesday, June 24th, it's All Things Considered from NPR News.
1: I'm Juana Summers.
2: And I'm Scott Detrow. Ahead, I speak to New York City Mayor Zoran Mamdani after he helped propel three progressive New York candidates to victory.
3: At the core of each of their candidacies is a belief that working people have to return back to the heart of our politics.
1: Also, nearly a year after flooding killed children at Camp Mystic, the summer camp is fighting for its future in court.
2: And as the World Cup continues, how Ukraine's immigrant community turned Philadelphia into a soccer town.
4: It's more than just about sports and soccer. It's about community and belonging and pride.
1: Those stories and more coming up after this news.
5: Live from NPR News in Washington, I'm Ryland Barton. Back-to-back powerful earthquakes have hit Venezuela, collapsing buildings in the capital of Caracas. The first quake has had a magnitude of 7.1. Minutes later, an even larger magnitude 7.5 earthquake struck, according to the U.S. Geological Survey. The U.S. Pacific Tsunami Warning Center issued tsunami alerts for Puerto Rico and the Virgin Islands. The head of the UN's nuclear agency signaled that Iranian nuclear enrichment sites would be visited by his inspectors. That's a key component of the U.S.'s preliminary deal to end the Iran war, but Iran says the visit would only come after a final deal. During a meeting at the White House today, NATO Secretary Mark Rutte praised President Trump for the war.
6: I really want to make clear how important it is what you are doing on Iran. This is, first of all, about the nuclear capability Iran was basically getting its hands on.
5: Trump has renewed threats to leave NATO, raising the stakes before next month's summit in Turkey. The head of the U.S. Postal Service says the agency has responded to an executive order by President Trump by proposing not to deliver mail-in ballots in states that refuse to turn over their voter lists to the federal government. NPR's Hansi Lo Wong reports the proposal's already facing multiple lawsuits that are trying to block it.
7: At a hearing on Capitol Hill, Democratic Senator Gary Peters of Michigan asked Postmaster General David Steiner about President Trump's order. It calls for the U.S. Postal Service to maintain lists of eligible voters.
8: If a state refuses to turn their absentee voter list over to the federal government, will the Postal Service still mail their ballots under this proposal?
9: Under our proposed regulation, no.
7: Five lawsuits by Democrats, almost two dozen states and voting rights groups are arguing the Constitution gives power to state legislatures and Congress, not the president, to set federal election rules. They also argue the Postal Service has no authority to refuse to deliver ballots to voters because they are not on a list. USPS is a financial supporter of NPR. A court ruling on whether to block Trump's order may come as